0: rapid melting. The figures from the Glacier Monitoring Switzerland Group reveal that the country's glaciers have lost 5.5% of their ice in the last 12 months alone. World News from the BBC. A US judge has approved a settlement between Paramount and a group of US states that clears the way for the company's takeover of Warner Brothers Discovery. It will create a huge media empire spanning television, news and cinema. The states try to block Paramount's $110 billion acquisition of Warner, alleging it would harm competition. Turkey's Justice Ministry says it shut down the website and social media accounts of T24, a popular independent digital news website. The authorities accused the outlet of spreading what they called LGBT propaganda. This comes weeks after a major crackdown on the LGBT community, involving raids on numerous gay bars and activists' homes. Several people were arrested. The British Prime Minister, Andy Burnham, has said the governing Labour Party's manifesto at the next general election could include a new referendum on Britain's membership of the European Union. He said Brexit had done more harm than good. The UK voted to leave by 52% to 48%. Henry Zeffman reports.
1: Mr. Burnham said that later this year he would identify different options for Britain's long-term relationship with the EU. One of those options is rejoining. Other options the Prime Minister has mooted include rejoining the EU's trade bloc, the customs union, or rejoining the single market. Asked by the BBC whether a fresh in-out referendum could be a Labour pledge at the next election, he said it was possible. President Macron of France has said that Britain rejoining the EU would be very good news, while Spain's Prime Minister Pedro Sanchez said he would welcome Britain back with open arms.
0: The British broadcaster and campaigner Esther Ranson has died aged 86. She was best known for hosting the BBC consumer affairs show That's Life, which ran for more than two decades, combining serious investigations with lighter items. After being diagnosed with cancer, she became an outspoken campaigner for assisted dying. BBC News.
2: Hello and welcome to the Arts Hour from the BBC World Service. I'm Nikki Badey, bringing you a truly scrumptious, star-studded lineup of global guests and some cultural companionship with the best global arts, entertainment and culture conversations from across the BBC. Coming up, I'll be talking to the back-from-the-dead visionary Danish director Nicholas Winding Refn about his latest movie, Her Private Hell. We'll hear from the Oscar-winning French actor Juliette Binoche about her widely debated new film Queen at Sea. British author Candice Carty-Williams talks about bringing back her much-loved character Queenie, and the American actor Bill Pullman discusses playing groovy jazz legend Bill Evans' father in his latest film. Also on the show, man of the moment, Welsh actor Matthew Rhys on Widow's Bay and The Beast in Me, which have just earned him a record-breaking scoop at the Emmy Awards. And our cultural critic traversing these cultural waters is Zing Sing. Zing, before we set sail on our arts voyage, what cultural highlight would you like to recommend to the world this week?
3: I've really enjoyed a book called Leash, as in L-E-A-S-H, by an author called Jane DeLynn. It's actually quite an old book that's having a bit of a renaissance online. It was published in 2002 and it was edited by Chris Krauss, which I think is part of the reason why the book's having a little bit of a renaissance. And it's about one woman's journey into a sexual subculture in the world of BDSM. And frankly, it makes Fifty Shades of Grey look like a walk in the park.
2: Oh, really? Why do you think it's having a sort of revival then? What's that about?
3: I think it's quite a boundary-pushing book. And I think people are looking and they're hungry for books that kind of play with controversy, but in a very sensitive and intellectual way. And it is definitely a book that challenges you, which I think very few books manage to do nowadays.
2: Thank you, Zing. First then, French actor Juliette Binoche has won acclaim and multiple awards for her roles in over 60 films, including Three Colours Blue, Chocolat and The English Patient, for which she won an Oscar and a BAFTA. Her latest film, Queen at Sea, won the top prize at this year's Berlin Film Festival, and it doesn't shy away from complex and contentious intergenerational issues. Juliette Binoche plays Amanda, who in an early scene walks in on her elderly parents having sex. Her mother has severe dementia, which raises the question of whether her stepfather, played by Tom Courtney, has informed consent. The actor told the BBC Samira Ahmed about where Queen at Sea goes from there.
4: Amanda, my character in the film, is in shock. And of course, Amanda's reaction is to protect and call the police immediately. And so from that, the film, you know, spread like
5: spirals,
4: a
5: big, doesn't it? Yes.
4: Yeah, it goes on and on and on and on. And she, and my character is out of control because she doesn't know where she's going to. But there's the first instinct is to protect and stop what my stepfather, Tom, playing by Tom, is doing. So this film is like, it's an interesting bomb. It's a silent bomb in a way, because you don't know where you're going into as you start. But then it goes on, and it becomes this immense mountain. How you don't know how to deal with it. You know, how do you deal with your parents going older and when there's forbidden?
5: So, well, your character, as you say, calls the police, and soon officialdom is involved in assessing the mother's care. And the film cast real officials, including a social worker, to play a social worker in those scenes. I'm interested in how it affected the performance that you give, playing opposite a non-professional with real professional insight.
4: It's always wonderful when you have real people, because they know what they're talking about, and so you believe them. It's as simple as that. But of course, I was asking a lot of questions about, you know, what in this case, in that case, you know, asking about what they know, what they've been through. And it was the perfect combination for a film.
5: And what about working with Tom Courtney in particular on this, as someone playing quite a difficult character? You know, he's kind of in denial about what's the state of his wife's mind and also his own aging, isn't he?
4: Yes, but you see the transformation of his character is wonderful, as mine as well. But with Tom, it was very genuinely easy. We talked a lot about the situation, the conversation about how it feels like to be in that situation. But there was a lot of care and giggles, I have to say, because it was wonderful to be around with.
5: I'm glad to hear it, because it's a bleak subject and it's one that people don't often want to think about.
4: Yes, but the thing is, I think in any situation in films, whether it's darker or lighter, whatever you want to call it, being truthful to a situation brings light.
5: Interesting. So you've been an international film star for so long, and I was thinking back to, you know, Unbearable Lightness of Being, The Lovers on a Bridge, which you mentioned in 1991. What was your vision for your career at that point around 1990, when you were already a star? But you were still very, very young.
4: You know, as an actor, you're going step by step because you don't know the road. You want to survive and try to make your life as interesting as possible. I don't think I had a view, and I couldn't have a view. Like today, I don't know what my life is going to be like. I have no idea. And I don't want to know, because life is about not knowing. And that's the fun of it. It's because the unknown is bigger than what you imagine or you think, because you're not in control. Life is not about controlling.
5: Yeah.
4: And I mean, it's so interesting. It's never the same.
2: Juliette Binoche and Queen at Sea is one to look out for, but it's harrowing, confronting and distressing. And I felt that the performances were really naturalistic, which sort of made it even more powerful. Xing Xing, you're our cultural critic this week. What are your thoughts on Queen at Sea?
3: I mean, you're absolutely right. It's really not an easy watch. And I think everything about the film, from the score to this kind of icy greyness that pervades the visuals, makes you feel slightly on edge, even though what's happening to them is relatively everyday drama. You know, it's not the stuff of epic dramas or tragedies. It's just a story of one family that's kind of cracking under the strain of a mother's dementia diagnosis. But I just loved the performances on this. I thought they were so restrained, completely unsentimental, and so powerful because of it.
2: That's the right word, unsentimental. So in what ways does it deserve the acclaim it's been getting? What nerves it touching for people, do you think?
3: It made me think a lot about aging and desire. And part of the reason why I think this film is so powerful and doesn't slip into, you know, just completely unbearable to watch is because running concurrently alongside the drama of her mother and her stepfather's relationship, she has a teenage daughter who's also exploring her own desire in a very spontaneous, warm, caring environment, I would say. And it doesn't feel manipulative or, you know, tragic in the same way that you might view her stepfather and her mother's relationship. So I think because there's that levity, it kind of brings it to life in a way that it wouldn't have done if it was just a portrait of her mother and her stepfather.
2: There's something also about a Juliette Binoche film and performance. This signals quality and excellence to me. What about you? And if you agree, why is that?
3: I think even from her really early films, the ones that we all know her for, like The English Patient, Juliette Binoche has such a warmth and expressiveness to her face, even when she's portraying complicated, knotty emotions where, oh, you're not quite sure if she's doing the right thing, as you do during while watching Queen at Sea. You never feel as if she's holding you away as an audience. She's almost inviting you in to feel her emotions. So she's enormously empathetic and relatable, I think, as an actress.
2: And her face moves.
3: Which is very important and increasingly rare in Hollywood.
2: It so is. Thank you, Zing. You're listening to The Arts Hour from the BBC World Service. I'm Nikki Beatty. Queenie, author Candice Carty-Williams' debut novel about a 20-something British-Jamaican aspiring journalist, was a bestseller, which she later adapted into an 8-part TV series. It was hailed at the time, a bit reductively in my humble opinion, a black Bridget Jones. Having written several other projects in the meantime, Candice has now revived her character in a sequel. Queenie is working on it. We find the eponymous heroine nearly a decade on doing a piece of investigative journalism into experiences of motherhood for black women, finding herself in a fertility clinic and told she might not be able to easily conceive. Queenie suddenly realizes her biological clock is ticking. Only problem is, her array of disastrous and often comic romantic liaisons with different men don't throw up an obvious candidate for a potential father. Candice Carty-Williams spoke to the BBC's Nick Grimshaw about writing her successful character again.
6: You know what? I think I've always wanted to come back to her, and it felt like coming back to, like, I guess, like your very messy cousin who you've had a bit of time from because they drain you. And it was like, okay, cool. It's time to come back. We've given 8 years. We've given some time. And now I can be ready to jump back in to your world. But I really missed it. And I missed Queenie, and I missed her friends and her family. And I missed everything that she gets up to, I would say.
7: Yes. Now, I wanted to ask you, you know, the success. I mean, it was a phenomenal success, and it sold so well and you know, truly did become a thing that everyone was talking about. It crossed over into, you know, cultural conversation. How was that? How was that to process and deal with?
6: I don't think I processed it still.
7: Let's go through it now.
6: Okay, thanks. But I think I was just like, okay, that's the thing. But I guess, like, you know that people talk about it because people, I guess, like, tag you and stuff, and you kind of think, so you kind of just have an idea of it, I think, through social media. But then, like, I went to a black-owned gallery in Mexico, like deep in Mexico, and in the bookshop there was a copy of it, and I was like, wow, how did that get there? And someone was like, well, it's quite a big book, isn't it? And I was like, is it like that?
7: Global acclaim.
6: So I think it's just like, I think I've just still been learning, like, it went to places.
7: And then did that, you know, was there any idea when you were writing it, was there an element of it, or I don't know, something about Queenie herself, or I don't know, the storytelling that made you think maybe this will be a breakthrough book? Did you ever have that feeling?
6: No, I was just like, let's hope for the best. And I think with everything in my life, I'm just like, we'll throw everything at it, we'll work really hard, and we'll just hope for the best, because you just know, like, every, you know, things just happen. And I think that, you know, like I said, I worked hard, I put a lot into it, and I knew that the one thing that people, I think that I wanted it to be relatable. And I think a lot of people, that's, they find that, you know, Queenie might not be them, but there are elements of her that they can see themselves in. And I think that could have been one one of the reasons why everyone, you know, ran with it in that way. I think every woman.
7: Yeah, well, she's a bit like a messy and like she's like sort of self-sabotagey and she's also like a bit annoying.
6: Yeah, very.
7: Is that okay to say?
6: No, do you know what? Like people are always like, oh no, she, and I was like, I'm annoyed by her. I tell you what, I'm most annoyed by her actually because I've written chapters that you're not even going to see because they're so annoying. So yeah, no, like I am, but I think that we all are a little bit. Do you know what I mean? Because we're all like the main character in our own world. Yeah. And actually we don't realise probably quite annoying to everyone else.
7: But there is something I was saying this morning about characters that definitely more with characters than I guess with people in real life. Yeah. But you

0: day away from me. In what I slipped my disc last week, and everyone was in my bedroom, and it was the most stressful thing of all time. I live by myself. I don't want to see anyone. I look up. My nan is there. She's massaging my legs. My mum is opening the window and she's closing it again. My niece is jumping on the bed. My sister is downstairs shouting. Do you know what I mean? I love them, but I'm also like, it's a lot. And I'm really interested in all of these people in your life that you didn't choose. Mm-hmm. And it's like, would I? I don't know. But you know what I mean? So it's like, you know, my back is fine. And I was like, I don't want to see anyone for weeks.
1: Yeah, we love you. Just can't stand you.
0: Yeah. So yeah, so I think I'm interested. I always write about what I'm interested in and what I find funny and what I find, you know, like fascinating. Uh-huh. And so, yeah, that's always going to start there.
2: Candice Carty-Williams talking about her latest novel, Queenie is Working on It. Our cultural critic on today's Arts Hour is Xing Xing. Xing, we both read the original Queenie. How do you feel about her bringing her back?
3: I think it makes sense for this current day and age. Mm. I think the fact that Queenie's now a little bit older and is now pondering big questions like her biological clock completely aligns with the women I know who are around Candice Carty-Williams' age and Queenie's age now. You know, thinking about parenthood, thinking about fertility, not really knowing what the right solution or way out of the problem is, while also sort of being trapped in almost mid-20s approach to relationships and dating. I think it's a really relatable situation to be in.
2: It's interesting to hear how the book hit a nerve outside the UK, including in Mexico, but why do you think that was?
3: I think people just love reading flawed characters, even if they are incredibly annoying. Like, I think Holden Caulfield from Catcher in the Rye comes to mind. What an incredibly annoying man to spend any time in the head of. But people love Catcher in the Rye. And I think spending time with flawed protagonists allows us to, in a sideways move, confront our own flaws and feel not quite so alone when it comes to it.
2: Good point. But I wouldn't know, because like Mary Poppins, I'm practically perfect in every way.
3: Indeed you are.
2: Thank you, Xing. You're with The Arts Hour and I'm Nikki Beatty. The American actor Bill Pullman has been a stalwart of cinema for 40 years. He starred in movies as varied as Sleepless in Seattle, Lost Highway, Spaceballs and Independence Day. And on TV, in prestige shows The Sinner, The Burrows and Torchwood. His latest film is a biopic called Everybody Digs Bill Evans, in which he plays the father of the titular jazz pianist. The film dramatises the legendary Village Vanguard recording sessions by Bill Evans and his band in 1961, something Bill Pullman cited as one of the reasons he was drawn to the project, as he told the BBC's Nimone.
4: I don't know who figures it out, but apparently I've been told that for people that understand live recording, they say it's the best live recording ever made, some of them.
5: Yeah, and it's been much lauded, that particular performance. And like you say, the actual recording of what was happening. And we see some of that. I mean, it's beautifully shot in black and white, isn't it? It's redolent of the era because it sort of takes us back there without having to take us back there because of the visuals. So that's what it feels. That's what it felt like watching it.
4: Yeah. And of course, my part of it was a discrete part of the center of the movie, particularly. But when I saw the movie at the Berlin Film Festival, you know, it was a bunch of months ago, I was struck by how Grant Gee, the director, assembled it all together in a way that he's just so aware of the tasty sound, you know, he makes use of.
5: I think the tasty look as well, and the light.
4: And the look, he really
5: just special. Yeah. So as Bill Pullman is alluding to, your part is not in that performance that we actually see because you are playing Bill Evans' dad.
4: Yes, so a guy who really was supposedly not really interested in all the things that his sons were interested in. Mm. But golf was a big thing for him and with his boys. But and Laurette Metcalf plays the mom.
5: Oh,
4: and
5: fantastic.
4: So there's, this kind of strange way where Bill is at the bottom of the barrel and no one is taking him in anymore because he's a nuisance with his addiction and things. Mm. And he goes to, he was raised in Plainfield, New Jersey, but Harry Sr. and his wife went down to Miami and was living down there. And so Bill shows up on the doorstep

0: And these are two people that don't know how to even say the word addicted, you know, so they don't.
1: No, they don't. And I mean, as Laurie plays it beautifully as mom, she kind of knows, but she's sort of watching something unfold that really is, like you say, alien to her. Yeah. I found it's, as I said, it's beautifully shot and poignant. And the filming of that place where you and Laurie are as playing mum and dad in Miami, the heat and the claustrophobia kind of come off the screen. Didn't you and Anders Danielsson Lee, who plays Bill Evans, bond over music? I mean, during the making of this?
0: Well, it was... Yeah, some music, but it was more, you know, the fact that we both come from these medical families. Mm. And, you know, Anders is notorious for being a singular element in the acting world in that he's Norwegian, has a good American accent.
1: Yeah.
0: He can play piano well, and also he's a medical doctor and works as a medical doctor. So, but he comes from a family that you know, has been both in showbiz and in medicine, and so we bonded over a very similar kind of pattern.
1: Your backgrounds, how interesting, given the characters you were playing who were bonding on screen. I did want to ask you actually about a Bill Evans track, because obviously he was prolific. Was there one particular one that struck you while you were making Everybody Digs Bill Evans?
0: Well, you know, I since my character really didn't know much about him, that I, you know, really loved that, creating that moment of like hearing that new Sunday at the Vanguard album for the first time as they get it, and it's you know, who would think that'd be a scene in a movie that would be an interesting scene, but the scene where he gets the album, puts on the vinyl, and sits in the living room of this weird house in Miami, Florida, with his mom and dad, not knowing, you know, what they're going to think of it. And it's a really interesting sequence to hear, just watch people listening to music. You know, Grant G's genius.
2: Bill Pullman discussing Everybody Digs Bill Evans. Zing Sing, do you dig Bill Evans or New York jazz of that era?
3: I have to confess, I am not a jazz expert, but I think the idea of situating a film in that era while trying to make it look like what we think of as the New York jazz scene, you know, black and white people smoking furiously in small underground clubs. I think aesthetically on film, it looks fantastic.
2: Music biopics about specific gigs or eras are definitely a thing at the moment. Edo Flux's Column 75 earlier in the year about Keith Jarrett's legendary show. But not just about jazz. I mean, the Bob Dylan film A Complete Unknown charted him moving into more electric guitar. And there are new Oasis and Pulp documentaries. I don't know if the rest of the world cares about that, but how do you like your music biopics?
3: I don't like straight biopics. Mm. And actually, one of the best music biopics for my money is the Robbie Williams biopic that came out in 2024, Better Man, where Robbie Williams is played by a CGI chimpanzee. And it sounds absolutely bonkers at first, but then as time wears on, you completely forget he's being played by a monkey.
2: It's amazing, isn't it?
3: It is a real feat of storytelling, I think. And I think also communicates something quite deep and profound about Robbie's own character and personality himself. Apparently, the filmmaker asked Robbie Williams if he was okay with being played by an animal, and if so, what animal did he consider himself most like? And Robbie went, a lion, and the filmmaker decided to go with chimpanzee instead.
2: That is good intel. So that is a good recommendation as well. Thank you, Zing. And that's it for part one of the show, but don't go away. Coming up, I'll be talking to filmmaker Nicholas Winding Refn about his first film in a decade, Her Private Hell, and we'll hear from multi-Emmy Award winner Matthew Rhys. The Arts Hour's back after this.
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2: Still to come on the Arts Hour with me, Nikki Bailey, Welsh actor Matthew Rhys, who pulled off a first at this year's Emmy Awards for Widow's Bay and The Beast in Me. We'll hear from Peter Samua, the Ghanaian trumpeter, and my conversation with Back from the Dead Danish filmmaker Nicholas Winding Refn about his new film, Her Private Hell.
7: I don't like violence, and I certainly don't like anything that exploits it. But I believe art is an act of violence.
2: All that and more still to come on the Arts Hour.
8: BBC News with Govinda Gill. Israeli passengers on a flight from Dubai have described how they overpowered the co-pilot after he stabbed the pilot and apparently tried to crash the plane. Several passengers forced their way into the cockpit and restrained the attacker as the Fly Dubai aircraft plummeted towards the ground. Two other aircrew who were on board then took control and made an emergency landing. New data from the Glacier Monitoring Switzerland group shows that the country's glaciers have suffered a near-record loss of ice this year after intense summer heat waves led to unusually rapid melting. The British Prime Minister, Andy Burnham, has said that governing Labour Party's manifesto at the next general election could include a promise of a new referendum on Britain's membership of the European Union. Mr. Burnham said the UK needed to consider the options. The US Supreme Court has overturned a stay of execution for a woman who was convicted of murder 3 decades ago. Krista Pike may now be killed within hours, making her the first woman to be executed in Tennessee in 2 centuries. The US Defense Secretary Pete Hegseth says he's fired 10% of generals and admirals across the forces and has now done away with a further 10% of top posts. A US judge has approved a settlement between Paramount and a group of US states that clears the way for the company's takeover of Warner Brothers Discovery. The deal will create a huge media empire. A controversial Zimbabwean businessman, Wicknell Chavaro, is among 6 people who have been killed in a helicopter crash near the capital Harare. The British broadcaster and campaigner Esther Ranson has died, aged 86. Dame Esther was best known for hosting the BBC consumer affairs shows That's Life, which ran for more than 2 decades, combining serious investigations with lighter satirical items. BBC News.
2: Welcome back to the Arts Hour from the BBC World Service with me, Nikki Bailey. And if you've only just joined us, in the first half of the show, we heard from French superstar Juliette Binoche, novelist Candice Carty-Williams, and the actor Bill Pullman. Coming up, the Welsh actor Matthew Rhys, who pulled off a first at this year's Emmy Awards. We'll hear from Peter Samua, the Ghanaian trumpeter. And Xing Xing is still with me in the studio with her cultural critics badge on. At the recent Emmy Awards, Welsh actor and TV star Matthew Rhys made history when he became the first person ever to win 2 lead acting Emmys in one night. He was named Best Lead Actor in a Limited Series for the psychological thriller The Beast in Me and Best Lead Actor in a Comedy for his role in Widow's Bay. Those wins also made him the first person to win Emmys in all 3 major acting categories, having already taken Best Lead Actor in a Drama Series in 2018 for his role in The Americans. What a superb series that was. We thought we'd revisit an interview Matthew Rhys gave the BBC's Lucy Owen talking about the comedic horror Widow's Bay, in which he plays the community's beleaguered mayor, Tom Loftus. Here he is explaining a bit more about it.
9: It is based in a small island about 40 nautical miles from New England, and Tom Loftus, the part I play, is hell-bent on turning the island into the next kind of Martha's Vineyard or Nantucket. However, he is informed by the locals that this may be very difficult as the island has a very checkered past, of which he's strongly of the opinion it's just been a run of bad luck. But it turns out the locals may carry more truth than he would wish for. Dun, dun, dun, dun.
10: So, and the island, it's remote, isn't it, as well? It's got all the ingredients for something really spine-tingling and creepy. There's no Wi-Fi, dodgy mobile phone signal.
9: No, none of that. One of the great things about it, setting it in the 80s, is you remove all that technology that kind of can make storytelling that much easier or more convenient if people could text or check the internet, et cetera, et cetera. So the smart thing, what Katie Dipple, the writer, did was by setting it so far off the coast, she removed all modern technology. So it is very analog. People still use landlines, there's no internet. And I think that just lends itself to the community and their suspicions. But it also strips away the convenience in a way. You have people far more willing to kind of get in their car or truck and investigate rather than just text someone and go, is everything okay? Which I love.
10: And I do like a thriller with a bit of supernatural thrown in there. So what can you tell us about the sea hag?
9: The sea hag is one of the prominent myths on the island, that if you encounter the sea hag and she butts you, if she kind of has blood under her nail, then she can basically track you down.
10: Talking of horror, I feel like we've all seen you in a completely new light in recent months. You know, we've had The Beast in Me, you're playing that mean, nasty, ruthless billionaire Niall Jarvis.
9: I think he's just misunderstood.
10: Do you think?
9: That's how I played it.
10: Okay. But it seems like you're quite enjoying playing a bad guy.
9: All the cliches are true about playing bad guys. They are like little juicy steaks you can get your teeth into. And as long as you don't get too mustache twirly, which is what the director used to say to me, and sometimes he would literally mime twirling a mustache if I was getting a little too... they're just a lot of fun. They tend to be, I think, a little more dramatic because their role in the piece is to be a little more extreme. So, it's just a lot of fun. And something I'm not used to doing. So I was even surprised when they came to me with Niall Jarvis in Beast in Me because it's not the kind of role I'm approached with. So I jumped at the chance because it was something very new to me, but something had an incredible, maybe too much fun in doing. But as the children said, I'm glad to see the world is seeing the real me.
10: Yeah. Nice. That's nice for them. Do you know what? It's so lovely hearing about all your incredible success that you've been having over many, many years now. But it wasn't always that way, was it? You know, it was a tough start and you nearly threw in the towel, didn't you? Can you tell us that story?
9: When I considered another career?
10: Yeah.
9: It was after I did The Graduate. I did The Graduate in the West End with Kathleen Turner. And I, very arrogantly, and one of the great lessons, I think, in this work is the second you think, oh, this is it, I've kind of cracked it. I'm good now, I'm set up. It'll take the rug from under your feet. And it was one of the great lessons for me in realizing you have to surrender to whatever it's going to throw at you. So I'd done The Graduate on London's glittering West End with Kathleen Turner. I went, ha-ha, here I go. And then I didn't work for a long time after that. It was well over a year and a half. And I was just at work. I couldn't get a cold, let alone an audition. And there was one day I was walking past the Army recruiting office in Charing Cross Road. And I stopped. And I was just looking in the window. There's a colonel sergeant outside. And he just went, do you want to come in for a chat? And I went, yeah, I will, actually. And I went in and I had a conversation. And then he said, why don't you come back to the next week for a real interview? But and we'll see how we go. And I said, yeah, all right. So the next week I went in and I met with an officer. And we sat down. He interviewed me. And he asked a number of questions about why I had interest in joining the army. And he was incredibly suspicious of me. And he says, so you've been working as an actor for 4 years. I was like, yes, I have, yeah. And he goes, and is there any part of you that wants to join the army in some kind of research role? And I said, no, not at all. And then he said, all right, maybe we'll consider a second interview, possibly in X amount of time, and we'll be in touch. And I went, okay, yeah, great, thanks. And then about a week later, I got a rejection letter from the British Parliament saying, thank you for your interest. Good luck in your career. And I went, oh my, they can't even join the army. I said, things are really bad. But I do think that officer was just so wildly suspicious. You're joining for all the wrong reasons.
2: Matthew Rees discussing Widow's Bay, which is streaming on Apple TV. Our cultural critic Xing Xing is with me in the studio. Are you a Widow's Bay fan?
3: Yes, it is very funny. But also, I want to add, genuinely scary in parts.
2: Oh, no.
3: It actually is. And I think...
2: Xing, this is the problem. I avoided this because the very strapline and the idea of this just made me think it's not for me. And then, keep your finger on the cultural pulse, Nikki Badey, I watched it. I watched every single episode, but I didn't find it scary.
3: Really? Not even the episode where he goes into the crawl space underneath the haunted house?
2: No, because I just know it's a bit silly. But I'm not saying that's a bad thing. But I'm glad you were scared. But let's talk about how chilling he is in The Beast in Me. Now, that was scary to me. What do you think about his range?
3: I mean, he's so versatile, isn't he? I think he has this very unique everyman quality about his face. You could walk past him in a supermarket and you wouldn't really take a second look.
2: Good point.
3: But he really communicates this sense of an everyman mask, but underneath there's this tension or there's something else roiling the surface. And, you know, in The Americans, obviously the secret is he's a Russian agent.
2: Yeah.
3: You know, in Widow's Bay, he's the beleaguered mayor who's trying to put on a chirpy facade, but underneath he's just like a mess of anxieties and contradictions. And obviously in The Beast in Me, he's carrying a much more sinister secret. So I think he's just very good at communicating that kind of double face.
2: Yeah. No, he's a consummate actor, or a protean actor is probably the right word, isn't it? It's extraordinary to think, I mean, he's made history winning 3 Best Actor Emmys across 3 different categories now, but that he almost gave up acting. What's the lesson for us in that, Xing?
3: Oh, I think it's never give up, surely, because who knows, maybe one day an Emmy-winning series might drop into either of our laps.
2: Do you think it would for you or me?
3: I mean, I hope it does.
2: Thank you. You're listening to The Arts Hour from the BBC World Service. Danish filmmaker Nicholas Winding Refn has spent 3 decades making films that are visceral, stylized, and defiantly unconventional. From the Pusher trilogy and Bronson to Valhalla Rising, Drive, Only God Forgives, and The Neon Demon. Raised between Copenhagen and New York, the director has pushed genre and narrative to their limits. After a decade away from feature filmmaking, he's returned with Her Private Hell, a feverish blend of science fiction, horror, fantasy, eroticism, and camp, set in a mysterious futuristic metropolis. The film follows a troubled young woman, Elle, played by Sophie Thatcher of Yellow Jackets fame, searching for her father, and an American GI played by Charles Melton, who's attempting to rescue his daughter from hell or from the mythical serial killer, the Leatherman. Are you keeping up? The origins of Her Private Hell might be deeply personal. Following life-threatening heart failure in 2023, when Nicholas Winding Refn died for nearly 25 minutes, he's described coming to this film as a kind of creative rebirth. Nicholas joins us now from Vienna. Welcome, Nicholas.
7: Thank you very much for having me.
2: Nicholas, there's a reference to the Danish fairy tale writer Hans Christian Andersen in the first couple of minutes of the film. And you have described this film as a fairy tale. I'm interested to know, before we talk specifically about this film, what stories did you grow up with that activated your imagination and creativity?
7: There's so many. I think the one that made most profound impact the first time around was The Ugly Duckling. Because it's about transformation. And I think for me, creativity is about transformation, transforming from an object to an experience or vice versa.
2: And this is the first film you've directed in 10 years. It's also the first film you've made since you died. How has that death changed the way that you're approaching your creativity?
7: It's not so much that it has changed it. I think I'm more conscious of time. It's a cliche when you come back from the other side, you have emphasis on time because you know how little you have left. But it does give me an insight to many other understandings of petty nonsense that you spend your time worrying about instead of spending time on something that's actually meaningful.
2: We all need to maybe die for a few minutes, don't we?
7: I would say I'm the happiest dead person who came back in the world.
2: Will you explain? I'm aware of what happened to you, but perhaps for Zing and other people listening, you could tell us what actually happened.
7: I had what's called a leaking heart, which means that one of my valves broke and then my blood runs backwards and my lungs were filling up with blood and I was drowning, which meant that I was diagnosed right away as a death situation. And I was scheduled surgery 2 weeks later. And it was one of those uncomfortable realities where they were going to open up your chest and do terrible things to you. So it was a very difficult 2 weeks. But then after the first week, I was able to meet the surgeon. And it turned out to be the Tom Cruise of surgeons. He was just, I can fix you. I can make you better. I can make you new. And he could operate on me in a different way. And I asked him to videotape it, which he did for me. So I know what I look like on the inside.
2: Wow.
7: And when I woke up, he had not gone through my chest, but through my side with a telescope. The man was a genius. He went through my body with his hands into my heart, sliced open my heart and fixed my valve and pulled out again. And I was almost as good as new, or even better. I was like RoboCop.
2: Nicholas, what was the first image, idea, or feeling that unlocked her private hell for you?
7: Well, I had two ideas. One was a young girl coming to a city that doesn't exist, and a GI going to hell to bring back his daughter. And they were very opposite ideas. So it was hard to find a narrative that could combine them. And then I had this leather man. Let's call it the glam monster. And from that, I could create a triangle. And then in a triangle, you can create a narrative.
11: There's not a single person that is like you. Say it with me. I am unique consciousness. And I am made of stardust. The moment you forget that is the moment you disappear.
2: The film seems to inhabit a world where desire and power and violence are entangled. What were you interested in exploring about those relationships?
7: I don't really know why I do what I do. I've never really tried to understand it. I'm not a politician in that sense. I make what turns me on, essentially. What gives me a feeling of life and desire. It's a form of fetishization. It's creativity without definition. It's like a flow of energy. I don't have any skills, really.
2: Yes, you do.
7: I never had any skill.
2: Yes, well, you do.
7: I understand what you're saying, but it's more like this. I didn't have any abilities as a child. But then I learned that if I could ostracize myself and make that into an object, that could become my skill. So if I could essentially make everything coming from my heart, then that would be my way of expressing. And then obviously the moving image is what always excited me.
2: Talking of the moving image, there was something quite unsettling about the way I was seeing the characters, particularly the women at the center of this story. How did you think about the gaze of the camera on those women for this film?
7: Well, like everything, it's a collaboration between the actresses and myself. You know, a gaze is a point of view. Everyone has. It's a form of individualism expression. There's nothing wrong with whatever gaze you're seeing it from. It depends on how it affects you and how you work with it.
2: Zing.
3: You've always been really interested in depictions of violence as well. I wonder what it is about violence that interests you as something to explore on film?
7: I mean, I don't like violence, and I certainly don't like anything that exploits it. But I believe art is an act of violence. Art is to violate you, because that's how it inspires you. Art has to penetrate your brain to plant a thought, an expression, an emotion, because that's what makes you human. So for me, art is the most powerful mechanism in the universe. It's like water. We can't live without it.
12: Beautiful, sweet, powerful. You either have it or you don't. Have you heard?
11: There's been another victim of the Leather Man.
13: Is he a ghost? A monster? God?
12: If you think he's playing games with you, he is.
2: I think of your films as often communicating as much through colour, through sound, through composition and rhythms as they do through the dialogue. And I was thinking about the costumes and the makeup in this film. What were your notes to those creatives in those departments? Let's start with the makeup, because, I mean, whether it's crystal teardrops and lots of lashes on Elle or glittery, shiny shapes, what were your notes to the makeup department?
7: I collect toys, specifically Japanese toys. And I've always really enjoyed dolls. I have daughters, so I've bought a lot of dolls through my life. So in a way, Her Private Hell was my ability to play with dolls and make them up and put clothes on them.
2: And in terms of the costumes, what did you tell your costume department? Because, I mean, there were some incredible outfits.
7: Well, I said, make it look glamorous. It's fantasy. You know, creativity is about imagination. I used to make films about capturing authenticity, but at a certain point, I became interested in unreality because the color palettes are larger. It has almost an endless scope of potentials. So the costume was more like make it extravagant and make it fun and make it kitsch.
2: This might sound a little bit ignorant, but I understand that you're colorblind. But how does that then affect your choices for tones and presumably lighting?
7: Well, I am colorblind, which means everyone else has to be colorblind.
2: But what do you see? Like, there's a red coat, for example, a famous red coat in this film. How do you see that?
7: Red.
2: Okay, you do see red. So what?
7: Well, I've been told from experts that it's green, that I can't see green.
2: Ah, okay.
7: And
2: okay.
7: Anything that falls on, and then I can't see midtones, I can only see contrast color, I'm told.
2: Right.
7: But then I never know because I don't know what the difference is.
2: Yes.
7: But I can only make something that I can see. So everyone around me has to work as if they're colorblind so I can see it. So it's a very interesting process.
2: Yeah.
7: I very much enjoy it.
2: So after all these years of filmmaking, what do you think you're still trying to discover about cinema and your creativity?
7: The real struggle is always, what is cinema? What's cinema now? I mean, what we're doing is cinema. We're talking. We can cut between the two of us, three of us, four of us, how many are going to be in this call. We can color grade in it, put music to it. And our dialogue is natural. Then that's cinema. Cinema is many things. But I think for me, what justifies the existence in something that continues to evolve is the collective experience. We live at a time when the AI is very much dominating our narratives or the algorithm. So I wanted to make a movie the AI could never make. Mm. I wanted to make a movie that was the enemy of the algorithm. Because I think those things are mostly important, especially when I look at my kids' generation, that they have to have something that is the antidote to normalcy.
2: Nicholas Winding Refn, thank you so much. And Her Private Hell is in movie theatres across the globe this week. Zing, isn't he fascinating?
3: He's such an idiosyncratic director and speaker.
2: Idiosyncratic is the perfect word. I'm going to stick with that. Finally, on today's Arts Hour, music. Peter Samua is a Ghanaian trumpeter, composer and musician based in the Netherlands. As we're about to hear, he recently performed live at the Jazz Ahead Festival in Bremen, Germany. And here he is introducing himself and his music to the BBC Soweto Kinch.
14: My band is made up of Antoine de Bruin on the piano, Marijn van der Ven on the bass, Jens Meyer on the drums, and Daniel Rombout on percussion, keeping the groove alive. I'll be playing my latest album entitled Walking Distance, fresh from the box. So I'm happy to share it with the people here. And yeah, it's a mix of jazz and Arabic influence, hip hop, blues and funk, and yeah, post-bop jazz vibes, like, you know, like the Freddie Hubbard direction vibes, you know, and Wayne Shorter also, you know, those vibes. Mostly I listen to the music to get inspiration of what type of album I want to put out. So with this one, I was listening a lot to Freddie Hubbard with Wayne Shorter, some hip-hop vibes also, some blues, and also Soweto Kinch as well. So I got inspiration, and you know, from all those areas, and just also from daily lives activities, like waking up in the morning and having breakfast and walking to a destination, you know, just I found out that these music, these different genres, they have one thing in common, that you can fuse them, you know. So that's why the album is entitled Walking Distance. And the titles of the songs, some are 300 meters, intersection, crossroad, junction, you know, just it relates to how different genres are connected together. Tonight at Jazz Ahead with my band, I'll be playing 300 meters, which has a very steady groove, heavy bass line, and yeah, just jazz improvisation on the flugelhorn. I'll play on the flugelhorn for this track. And also on the album, is I recorded with the flugelhorn. So it has the warmth, energy, and warm sound that comes with it. Hit play.

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0: 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Broadcasting tonight, for the first time, from the People's Studio at Warfield Commons. Tonight we're going to have a different show. This is a bit of an experiment tonight. We're here, we're in a brand new studio, and the phones aren't set up yet. So we want to hear from you, our most important guest, and here's how we do it. At this point tonight, I would normally be giving you our phone numbers to call in. Instead, I'm giving you our email to write in. If you reach us by email, your questions will be read for you. No one's going to hear you. If you're in litigation with a landlord or a tenant, they won't hear your question because we're reading them. Tonight's email is YLR, as in your legal rights. YLR. At KALW.org. We're happy to take your questions. I have guests ready to answer your questions. And let us know what you think of the idea of the email, because when the phones come back, and I expect they'll be back in the next few days, when the phones are up and running, this may be a way for you to shuttle us additional questions or give us show ideas. It's a way for you to talk back with us, so I think it's the future. But we're saving the phones, don't get me wrong. I have two of the Bay Area's best with me tonight. Both from San Francisco. Jessica Chalik has been practicing landlord-tenant for many, many years. She does landlords and tenants and subtenants and I won't go into all of it. And rent board actions. Also joining us tonight is Sal Timpano. Salvatore Timpano has been rated as one of the Bay Area's best. And they're here to answer your questions and take your email questions. Feel free. Again, our email, ylr@kalw.org. And without further ado, welcome, Jessica. Sal, welcome to Your Legal Rights.
1: Oh, hi, Jeff. Hi, Jessica.
2: Hi, guys.
1: Yeah, so before the program started, Jessica and I were talking about there's a lot of new, younger renters that are going to be entering the market. I've had occasion to have some matters involving them. The matters did not, they didn't turn into lawsuits, but... there was tension because the rents are high and the new tenants that I've been in contact with about four different landlords are all college students that are moving in together with other college students. So there's like four to six people moving into a unit. The rent is very high, but because it's being divided by multiple tenants, then each one is paying an amount that's affordable for them, and they want to know what their rights are and how their rights might be compromised by the multiple tenancies. Have you had any of those, Jessica, anything like that come across your desk?
2: Not recently, because I've been sort of dealing with other family matters outside of the office that's taken a lot of my time in the last couple of months. But the fact is, I mean, when I was 18 and went off to college, I stayed in the dorms the first year because that's, the only thing that I knew to do. But we ended up having to make a pitch to my parents and my friend, my two other friends' parents about how living in an apartment in town would be cheaper for a couple of years. And we did spreadsheets and the whole nine yards. And we did them by hand, Dad. Didn't have computers. So, but yeah, I remember. And it was confusing, and you don't know what's right or what's wrong, especially if, you're moving to a new area to go to college or moving to a new area after college to, start a new job. You don't know what the rules are in the area, and it's hard to find out when landlords are being good people and when they're not. And I will tell you, I had a horrible landlord for one of those.
0: You know, that brings up an interesting question. With a whole new crop of renters, they didn't know the old world when the landlord really had more to say about things than they do today. How do they behave compared to traditional older renters?
1: I find that to be probably true. They don't know. And what Jessica said is, I mean, it's really spot on to what I've been dealing with. The clients, I've had four landlord clients, and I ended up talking to the tenants directly, sometimes just a few, and in other instances, all of them, on behalf of the landlord. So the tenants' questions, a lot of them indicated to me that they really knew nothing about tenants' rights or landlord's rights or rules of landlord tenants. And it seemed also that their parents didn't either, which, you know, just told me, well, maybe the parents weren't renters. The parents are out of state. You know, they're not, you know, they weren't from California. In every instance that I came across, the parents were not from California. So the chances of these new San Francisco tenants knowing landlord-tenant rights and obligations, even the minimum stuff, is probably unlikely. And it was in these instances. And we were able to resolve the problems just with, you know, questions and answers. And we were able to resolve them. In my instances, the landlords were experienced landlords in San Francisco. They owned the property for a long time. But the tenants were not. And the tenants didn't know each other in each particular unit. So, you know, I think the tenants, the ones that I dealt with, and the four, that's unusual. Four separate units, four separate landlords with all brand new tenants in them. They were mostly all college students. One instance wasn't, but they were still young and new tenants that had moved in. Outside of how much they owe for rent and when, you know, they don't really know much else.
2: And I have to say, you know, that a lot of what San Francisco landlords use the San Francisco Apartment Association, you know, form lease, and that's good because it's updated every year, and therefore it's accurate. You're not getting somebody with a, you know, 10-year-old lease that doesn't comply with law anymore. But the SFAA lease is, you know, 30 pages or more. While the law will say that you are supposed to read the contract before signing it and understand it, we all know, and especially lawyers who've been doing this work for 30 or more years, know nobody reads everything.
1: Yeah, it's a lot to read, a lot to understand. And, you know, in many instances, some of the tenants don't even speak English. So, mm-hmm. You know, if the contract is only in English, I forget, are landlords required to provide the contracts in other languages? I thought that came across.
2: They're supposed to provide the contract in the language it was negotiated in for certain languages, English, Spanish, I think there's a Russian language. It's on the, it's the ones that are on the notice that gets attached to eviction notices from the rent board. The San Francisco Rent Board is a really good resource. They have a lot of information online these days.
1: Yeah, I look at it a lot, you know, almost, you know, unless I've just committed something to memory, which I find that I just double check everything anyway, because laws have been changing a lot, especially since, you know, we had the moratoriums. Laws have just been changing a lot, and they were even starting to change even before that. And those laws were just delayed a bit as far as application because of the moratorium. So you really didn't need to even use those laws. You couldn't access them because of the moratorium. So, you know, we've had sort of a delayed adaptation of pre-COVID, you know, pre-2020 landlord-tenant laws, but they still seem to be changing quickly, and almost regularly. I remember swaths of time, 4 or 5 years of time, no changes at all, then some minor change. That's just kind of how I remember the practice going back to 2020, but in the past 5 or 6 years, it hasn't been like that at all. It's
2: It's
1: been
2: true.
1: changes all the time. Have you felt like that too, Jessica?
2: I have, and also I've noticed the fact that the changes that go into place, while some of it from before the pandemic was put on hold during the pandemic, and now some of it's changing and it coming to fruition, and we have to be aware of those. And the things that are changing now, there's different dates that they go into effect. It used to, for many, many, many decades, in California, if laws changed, they went into effect the January 1st of the following year, and that or the January July. There were two times a year that the law changed, and then that's no longer the case. Now we have things that go into effect starting February for some things, or starting in August after the pandemic things were all repealed. And I'm not even sure. I think that I know that there's a part of the California law that says that if there is a state of emergency, either in the state or in your local area, certain things are held off during those times. Or there are, if there somebody raises rent more than a certain than 10% when there's in an emergency, that people can sue for that. So.
1: Yeah, I imagine we'll be ready or a little bit more ready if there's another, moratorium or some other kind of emergency measures than we were last time. But it to me it feels like we're still in that emergency mode, only be not with the moratoriums, but just with new rules coming out, because they really are coming out often. And I got to double check everything I do just to make sure that I'm not missing some new rule. Security
2: Sure.
1: deposits and 3-day notices and everything, and pretty much everything to me seems like it's changed a bit. It's a whole new practice. And then with AI, I talk to people and I can tell that it's a there's some AI research in there, certainly in the writings. So
2: Yeah.
1: I mean, I could look at AI too, I noticed if you don't ask the right question, you're not going to get a correct answer. You might
2: Right,
1: get
2: you
1: a
2: have
1: correct
2: to.
1: answer to that question, but that wasn't really the question that needed to be asked.
2: Right, it, you we have to learn to sort of trim things and focus them a bit more. If you use AI, I try not to do it for law. I will do it to help find basic answers, like what department of the state government or local government do I need to contact about something, but as far I don't use AI to draft anything, and I don't ask it legal questions too much.
1: Yeah.
2: There's been a lot of attorneys who have cited improper things using AI research, and they've gotten fined, and that's just not my bag. I can't afford it.
0: I'm
1: Yeah.
0: told from those who use it that it can be a good tool. I know someone who does, but you have to screen it. You have to double check it, just like it was handed you by a law clerk. AI, in particular, at this stage of development, can do very good research, can flesh a lot of stuff out, but it's prone to what's referred to as hallucinations. I mention this now, I jumped on this question because we are going to be doing a broadcast in the next few weeks, working on the date now. We will be talking about AI in the law and what's been put in place. There were bills signed within the last week. And what's changing and what protections do we all have from AI? That's coming in the next few weeks. 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We are broadcasting to you live from the People's Studio, but unfortunately, it is the People's Phone Free Studio. We welcome your questions. We'd very much like to hear from you. You can email to me directly at ylr@kalw.org. That again is YLR, as in your legal rights. YLR@kalw.org. We did get our first emailed question. It is not a landlord-tenant question. It's more of a structural program of the show. First, Anna Marie, thank you so much for writing us in. And Anna Marie was asking if we are organizing a Call a Lawyer night. Yes, I am working with the Bar Association of San Francisco to bring back Call a Lawyer night. It will be coming. It will be coming, I think, in the next few months. Whether our move here facilitates it on site or whether people call in remotely and it's handled within the Bar Association offices, it's coming. And we are working out the bugs. And I would expect that maybe just after the first of the year, we will have our first Call a Lawyer night since the pandemic shut us down. But Anne-Marie, you're the first person to write in, and thank you.
1: Yeah, that's great to hear, Jeff. You know, we used to, for the times that I wasn't on the air, I would be in the phone room taking calls, and I think Jessica was there too. You know, and there would be 10 lawyers about and 10 phones. And if a phone rang in front of you and you weren't already on the phone, we would pick up that phone. And it was the older style phone with the dial or the buttons, you know, the one that sat on top of the desk. I don't know what it's called, but it was a, you know, the phone that been around for, you know, 60s, 70s and maybe the early 80s, you know, that style with a, you know, you pick up the handset and you can dial her. And we would all be talking at once in there, into the phone lines. It was great. You know, it doesn't seem like it was that long ago. But I miss Call a Lawyer night from that perspective as well.
0: I remember the nights.
2: It was the point of, you know, meeting up with other lawyers and having a bit of collegiality between calls.
1: Yeah. And, you know, if I thought another lawyer in there could handle a part of the question better or I would ask them, hey, you know, for example, hey, Jessica, you want to take this call? I think this one's good for you. And I just hand the phone over to you. And it was a really nice operation. And I thought we answered a lot of questions and people could ask their questions in private, you know, because those questions weren't on the air. And then there were the other questions that were on the air and answered that way. So this email is sort of like that for tonight. But bringing back Call a Lawyer night, I would really be looking forward to that. I thought it was really good.
0: Even on the nights when we would get, well, in landlord-tenant, you always got lots of calls. But the other fields of law that were there may be nights when I would get one or two calls or none. But it was still fun to be there. I answered a lot of very simple questions in other areas that perhaps I didn't need to be specialized in that area to answer. And the camaraderie, it was great. And I remember handling those old phones. The push buttons were on the phones were only the ones you dial with. The phones, each phone had only one line coming into it. And I remember passing the phones around and times when somebody, usually you two, Sal or Jessica, would have three or four phones stacked in front of you.
1: Yeah, it was really good. It was really fun. You know, I don't know if when it gets going, it's going to be that way in one central location. Whereas Jessica said, you know, there was some camaraderie, some collegiality. It was a nice atmosphere, you know, for the lawyers and also for the call-ins because we could pass the phone directly to another lawyer.

0: Do you have to give 30 days notice? And what happens if you give 20 days or 15 days notice? And then a related question as a follow-up.
1: In general, you're required to give the amount of notice that you pay. So if you pay monthly, then you give 30 days notice. If you're some of the single room occupancy, you know, live-in hotels require people to pay every week. And so then they would only have to give a week's notice.
2: Yeah, I agree. And if that is, you know, so the written lease might be for 6 months or a year, and it says rent will be paid every month on the first of the month, for example, that's the most common. Once that term expires, it automatically renews and expires every 30 days. So it expires at the end of the 12th month, but then it renews the very next day and goes for 30 days. So it's still the same terms, just renewing and expiring every 30 days. And so that's where the 30 days notice would come in. If under those circumstances, a tenant were to give 20 days notice, so it would be legally insufficient, but the damages to the landlord might not be significant enough to take action against the tenant for giving 20 days notice instead of 10. So then, you know, probably wouldn't result in a lawsuit. I think most of them would not.
1: Yeah, in the modern day and age, landlords can clean up and re-rent pretty quickly. Before computers and, you know, cell phones and things like that, you had to post a notice in a newspaper and things and sort of advertise that these places were available, and that's why the 30 days was there. It was to give the landlord sufficient time to post notices in newspapers and things like that and get, you know, and start getting, you know, screening for new tenants. But as we all know, all of that is online now. It's so much faster. And, you know, landlords, especially, you know, in San Francisco, can replace people pretty quickly.
2: Yeah, and, you know, when those laws came out, it wasn't easy quickly to replace a tenant. A lot of times when the tenants move out, there's new tenants that want to move in before the unit can even be cleaned and actually shown. So the landlords are kind of behind because they can't get it cleaned up fast enough. Right. So getting 30 days notice, 20 days notice, the practical reality is it doesn't really matter that much like it used to. Because last time, you know, before in the 70s, your unit might stay vacant for 2 months or 3 months before you get a tenant. It's not like that now. You know, tenants will move in much faster. And so, anyway, there was a follow-up, I think?
0: Actually, two follow-ups. The next one, he's asking what rights he has to refuse entry while he's moving. Doesn't want to have the landlord do a walkthrough while he's in the midst of moving. Doesn't want people to come through and look at it while he's in the midst of moving. He wants to know what his rights are. Can he just flatly refuse to allow them in?
2: The landlord's request to enter or notice to enter, if it's the 2 week move out notice, is really there for the tenant's benefit. So right. The tenant can refuse that one and just say, I don't want you to come in to look to tell me what kind of damages might need to be repaired. Because I know that there is no damage and I'll take pictures and record it when I leave. So I don't want you to come in to give me the 2 weeks time to make repairs.
1: Two-week notice that he's the 2 weeks one he's talking about is required by law that the landlord offer to the tenant a walkthrough where they identify problems that the landlord would want the tenant to fix or that the landlord's going to charge for when you leave. And then the 2 weeks is to give the tenant time to fix what he can, and there's another move out inspection. The tenant can waive that. The only problem is if the landlord then tries to charge the tenant for things, the tenant, you know,

0: doesn't have any walkthrough time, 2 weeks before with a list of what was potentially going to be charged. It's up to each tenant to be able to make that decision for themselves.
1: Right. And if the landlord is trying to, if the landlord gives a notice just because they want to look without the tenant accepting that, well, the landlord has to have a good reason to go in that's provided by statute. And it's either to make a requested repair to deal with an emergency or to deal with a known problem. Like, for example, if the unit above, if there is one, says, hey, my bathtub overflowed. So there might be water underneath in the unit. Well, then the landlord can treat that as an emergency and probably go in for that reason. But it also might be a phone call to the tenant and asking if they see any water, if they smell any water. I mean, that one could get into a gray area. But if the landlord needs to get in there for repairs, either requested or known, the landlord does have the right to enter, but not to perform a 2-week pre-move-out inspection if the tenant doesn't want it.
0: Right.
2: And the last part of his question is the landlord has unjustly, in his perspective, kept some or all of the deposit. Wants to know what remedies he has if he feels the landlord is unjust in some of the charges.
1: Ooh. So the landlord needs to give an accounting within a period
0: 21
1: of
0: days.
1: time, 21 days, has to give an accounting, and it'll usually start with, this is the amount of security deposit that I took. This is the applicable security deposit interest. And now the fun part, deduct for this and deduct for that. They don't have to do it, Jessica, I think, if they're only deducting $125. Do you recall that to be the, yeah.
0: I think that's right.
1: Yep. So if they're doing more, they have to have the deductions, and they probably should back them up with receipts so that the
0: Well, they're
1: credibility,
0: required.
1: they're
0: They're
1: required to
0: required.
1: have the
0: They're
1: receipts.
0: required to back them up with to attach receipts and everything. And if you have the landlord has their own employee do the work, they have to have the name and how many hours and how much per hour that they paid the employee to do that. Like some of them have have cleaners or regular maintenance people who paint walls or whatever. But that all has to be documented. And if it is not in the 21 days from when the tenant turns over the keys and things, then the tenant has the right to ask for that. And if the landlord doesn't provide it, then it gets into small claims court, I think.
1: Yeah, I think so too. I think those would mostly go to small claims court, just because it's faster. And small claims court is probably the best place for that, because I think they're really pretty good set up to, they're set up to handle those kinds. You could bring it in superior court as limited jurisdiction, but that seems like overkill and expensive and probably going to
0: Well,
1: take
0: the
1: a
0: thing
1: lot
0: is,
1: longer.
0: well, the thing, well, first of all, it's longer to file a limited jurisdiction case. But a small claims court is meant to be faster and more of a do-it-yourself situation. The limited jurisdiction, while you're not required to have a lawyer, you are required to know all the rules that the lawyer would know if you don't have a lawyer.
1: Yeah,
0: So
1: I think I almost in every case.
0: In my experience, it's almost always small claims.
1: Yeah, I always tell them to go to small claims court. The security deposits aren't big enough to justify, going into superior court with an attorney and stuff like that. So I almost always advise them to just take it to small claims court. Lawyers can always prepare the papers and organize, the introduction of the evidence for the client. It's just the lawyers won't be able to go to the court to present it in court. But they
0: Right.
1: can
0: You,
1: get
0: small
1: the
0: claims,
1: papers together.
0: yeah, small claims people can have the help of lawyers getting things together. The lawyer just can't represent them in the small claims court.
1: Yeah.
2: You're
1: The main
2: listening to
1: issue
2: Your
1: is if
2: Legal
1: the tenant dis
2: Rights
1: oh.
2: 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We'll be back right after this.
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2: And welcome back to Your Legal Rights, coming to you for the first time from the People Studio at Warfield Commons in San Francisco. Tonight, we're here before the phones are set up. So if you would like to pass along a question, you can email it to us at YLR, as in Your Legal Rights, YLR at KALW.org. And we have an interesting question that was sent in from Carolyn. My daughter's been in an apartment building for 3 years. Someone moved in downstairs, who it seems it was her first apartment, and she's been harassing her daughter about when her daughter walks on wooden floors. It's an older building. She's had the owner of the building come in to show her carpets. She takes off her shoes. She hears the person above her but doesn't complain. She hears the couple in the apartment next door and doesn't complain, but has done everything to accommodate this new tenant below. And this young girl keeps sending her texts and notes on the door, and she doesn't know what to do. She's complained to the building manager, but to no avail. She's asked and asked if they would speak to this tenant below and ask her to stop because she feels like she's being harassed. What remedies do you think she has?
0: Well, at this point, I mean, one of the things that is hard is, and we started out tonight talking about new renters, people who have never rented before and are not familiar with how apartment buildings and especially older buildings work. One of the things that they need to understand is it is an apartment building. It's not going to be absolutely silent. Okay. Quiet enjoyment does not mean silence. It can't. And especially in older buildings, where the floorboards creak and they don't have as much insulation as modern buildings and things like that. And in San Francisco itself, people are supposed to have 80% of their floors covered with rugs or carpet. And, you know, so it may be that the new downstairs neighbor is not familiar with apartment living. And you know, another thing that I remember when I moved from my parents' home into an apartment. They're very different experiences. As far as what you can do, what your daughter can do about the other person, San Francisco Bar Association has a conflict intervention service where people can ask the conflict intervention folks or mediators and lawyers to contact the folks downstairs and see if they'd be willing to participate in, you know, sort of a supervised meeting where, you know, the things can be aired. There's also community boards for mediation as well. Any other thoughts on that, Sal?
1: Yeah, I think that that's probably the best place to start. If that doesn't work, or the messages keep coming in, the other tenant can be asked to stop communicating with the tenant, with the upstairs tenant. The upstairs tenant can just say, I've had enough, I've tried my best, don't contact me anymore on this issue. And that's that. And if the person continues, it could be reported to the police as a, you know, electronic harassment. And then, you know, the landlord can also be advised at the time that the police are being advised that the tenant downstairs is giving unwelcome, you know, messages to the tenant upstairs. At some point, if that doesn't work, the rent board can be consulted to see if they've got a tenant-to-tenant. Maybe you know, Jessica, if they have a tenant-to-tenant program there. I don't know if they do.
0: I don't recall the rent board having one. I know that the Bar Association of San Francisco does.
1: Yeah, I think that's an excellent resource for this kind of thing. It's going to be a battle of reasonableness. What's reasonable under these circumstances with respect to the noise? That's really what it's going to be.
0: And some of it is going to be, everybody is different. Everybody has different sensitivities or whatever. And if it's time of day, for example, if the upstairs neighbor is, doing calisthenics at 4 a.m, I can understand that that's an issue because it's outside the normal time of business hours and that sort of thing. And that can be problematic, and that's going to cause more of a resolvable issue as compared to it's the middle of the day, it's 12 o'clock in the afternoon, the upstairs person has carpets or rugs and is walking in their socks. If they can't walk, then that's not going to, as long as it doesn't exceed, I think it's 12 decibels or something like that, that can be heard outside.
2: If all else fails, talk to the lawyer referral service of the Bar Association of San Francisco. They may have other facilities, some sort. They may be able to hook you up with mediation. They can get you a lawyer if you need. Their number is 415-989-1616. That's 415-989-1616. I remember having somebody come in and visit an apartment of mine many, many years ago, lift up a barbell over his head, and then take a step backwards and drop it in front of him. That would probably not be very well tolerated today. Jessica, we've lost your audio.
0: Okay.

0: So when we were prepping for the show, you were also discussing some new cases that have come down and changed things somewhat. One of them I seem to remember was talking about what does constitute religious accommodations that you can require, if I remember correctly, but let me turn it over to the two of you. Does that sound at all familiar?
1: Program started was a case me seems said by a court, but that just because the expectations
2: Jeff, very sorry to interrupt. It appears we've lost our Zoom audio temporarily here on Your Legal Rights. So we're going to take the next few seconds to try to get that back and try to get the guests back here on the program. But for the moment, we may ask that you take the realms for just a quick second. But once again, we apologize for the difficulties here, and we'll aim to get that Zoom back momentarily. And yeah, thank you, Jeff.
0: Let me jump in for a moment. I don't know if you guys can hear me, but we have lost the Zoom connection for the moment. So we don't hear you. I see you, and you're still hooked up on my computer. The station computer is not doing as well. We are working to get it back. We have technical difficulties, but it's a good time to take a moment and let's send in some of those questions we'd like to get answered for you. It is available right now at YLR@KALW.org. YLR@KALW.org. And I have some top-notch people working on it, so I expect we will have you guys back in a matter of seconds, if all else fails. But we were talking about cases that came out and some change in the law. And if you both can hear me, I can see if anybody is writing in with some of those questions, and I can get you guys some questions, and I could get these listeners some answers. And as we were saying, tonight's an experiment. We knew that the phones weren't working.
2: Jeff, yeah, we're still having issues with getting the Zoom up, and we're working on it right now, and we're trying to get that fixed as soon as possible. But given that this is a tenants' rights show, I did have a question that I would like to ask to take up this moment, if that's okay, Jeff, if you're okay with that.
0: Absolutely.
2: Sweet. So, I have a friend who is renting a room in San Francisco and has rented a room for several years now, and they are somebody who has lots of issues with anxiety. And they have handled these issues in the past of anxiety with having a pet. They've lived with a pet in the past, unfortunately passed away a few years ago. And after a few years in the city, they found their anxiety's gotten worse and they would like a pet now. And they're in a place that has previously had a no pets policy. However, they have signed a waiver or have waivers signed from their medical professional, as well as a legal document that I'm not fully aware of from the city of San Francisco, citing they could have a service animal or an animal for assistance for their condition. But the landlord is refusing to acknowledge it. Do they have any legal action they can take? Because they've actually reached out to me because they know about your show. They have not called in yet. I'm sure they will as soon as they possibly can with the phone lines. Is there anything they can do to remedy that, or is the landlord's no pets policy under any circumstances supreme in San Francisco, or is it different in the East Bay as well?
0: So to me, it sounds as though the real issue is what takes precedence, the state policy regarding service animals or the landlord's no pet policy. And first, Sal points out to us that if it's used for assistance, these service animals are not considered pets, and they'd be outside of the no pet policy. Is there anything that they can do? Is there anything that this tenant can do to enforce that? And it suggested that the tenant can sue the landlord or withhold rent. And as Jessica points out, the ADA says dogs and horses can be service animals. May we have a disability rights claim if the landlord doesn't acquiesce?

0: Animals that are mere comfort animals, the landlords have more say and may be able to disallow. Animals that are service animals, the landlord has less play.
1: That is a very, very good insight. And so would you say in this instance, is it, because I've heard this has been a case where it's different depending on the city of how it's enforced, because it's a state of California issue, obviously. So is the jurisdiction also different depending on, like, you know, what city you're in, or does it just remain the same throughout the state?
0: And while they're responding, I do see if a tenant wants to sign a pet agreement that specified behavior that is within bounds or not might be helpful to the landlord. And maybe they could give some kind of an agreement to give the landlord some boundaries that he can respond to. Sal points out withholding rent for failure to allow a reasonable accommodation or lawsuit might be available. And Jessica suggested a well-behaved dog may be something that's more easily forced upon the landlord than perhaps one that brings some baggage to the issue as well. You're listening to Your Legal Rights. Tonight's experiment, we're coming to you from the People Studio at Warfield Commons. Our phones are not yet set up, so we're accepting your emailed questions at ylr.kalw.org. The other thing that is suggested by Jessica is that within the case of a cat, that one of the rules that could be instilled, or maybe two of them, is that the cat should not be let out of the apartment, and you might include rules about the litter box. It has to be changed daily, whatever it may be. Having two myself, I know some of those things. We also want a tenant that's proactive in terms of picking up poop. But it does sound as though, from what as Sal points out, that the animals is allowed by law as a reasonable accommodation. So what you want to do, if you can, is have your friend make it as reasonable an accommodation as possible. The more he asks, the less he gets.
1: That is very good insight from my friend, and I will be sure to pass that along to him. Out of curiosity, and this is kind of a question I have a feeling I know the answer on, does this only apply to animals in this way, or can this argument be made as far as a reasonable accommodation as like a partner, like a boyfriend, a girlfriend, as like, you know, someone who assists in, like, you know, day-to-day life if somebody is having a crisis, where the landlord wants this person who is living with them out of the place, but they're insisting that this person is, you know, helpful and necessary to them being there and as a reasonable accommodation. Could that argument be made for another person, or does it remain at pets? Under no circumstances would that be allowed? I guess is the question I would ask here.
0: And as you're typing, I'm going to ask my guests. It seems to me that a distinction might be made between a relationship-based or a disability-based person being there. Is that a reasonable distinction? I know I've signed leases in the past, and it's been a long time since I rented, where they said how many people you could have, period. And Sal points out that tenants can bring as many roommates as long as the number doesn't exceed the unit occupancy limit. And Jessica points out most rooms are two-person occupancy. As long as the rent's being paid, it shouldn't be a problem. But actually, San Francisco governs the number of people, the capacity within a given unit. Is covered by, is that the rent control board? And I'm getting a nod. I wish you could hear voices, ladies and gentlemen, but I am getting a nod. So that is from the rent control board.
1: And it's different in San Francisco versus other cities in the Bay Area, where like it would be the Oakland rent control board, the San Jose rent control board. That isn't a county by county basis, or it's not a state run thing. At this point, it would be the city level, right?
0: You know, I just got a text from a listener who sent a picture of his apartment with a horse inside. And it says I have a horse certified as an emotional support horse service animal. Can I have it in my San Francisco apartment? And as they're typing, one thing that does come across is that landlord may have issues even within the allotted number of people if suddenly you're bringing in more people and the utilities costs go up. So watch the electric and water. If they start spiking up, your landlord may have some issues that they can raise.
1: Jeff, can I ask you real quick, of all the landlord-tenant issues you've had or cases you've worked, what is the weirdest animal interaction or weirdest animal or pet interaction you've had in all of your years?
0: Well, this picture's right up there. It looks to be a fairly good-sized horse in an apartment, which I just put out for my guests to be able to see. It does not look... it doesn't look like a mini horse. It looks like a pretty good-sized horse. And the answer is that no horses are even allowed within city limits. Snakes aren't allowed either. That was an actual case that Jessica had where people wanted a snake and just can't do it. Still have a few more minutes if you want to email in your questions. YLR@KALW.org. So we've had questions about a horse and snakes, about roommates. Not all roommates are snake-like. There's an occasional Eddie Haskell, but I don't think that was the intent that was asked. But what if it's an emotional support snake? And again, we're not thinking about Eddie Haskell. I did see a TV show once where somebody had an emotional support duck. That didn't work out too well.

0: I did get an email from Carolyn. Appreciate your email. And Carolyn opines, and I'd love to hear your thoughts on this, and this can come in after the show's over tonight. I expect that next week we'll have some of the internet problems solved, and hopefully phones as well. But she did say that she appreciates the ability to email, but that you can't really count on the follow-up question when you're on the email, which I think is fair, although I do invite it. She did close with a comment that she had a wonderful building owner with her first apartment when she was in college. He realized she was struggling to pay rent and working and attending engineering school, which meant little sleep with the enormous workload, and that sometimes she was late on the rent, but he would just ask her when she, you know, to pay when she could. And it was his kindness that enabled her to finish the program. Our landlord-tenant laws in California, and I'm speaking for me, this is not my guests. Our landlord-tenant laws are written with, in large part, large corporate landlords, really what they're focused on. And many, many, many landlords and landladies are small mom-and-pop owners. And some of these larger issues that they address with some of our laws are really troublesome to them. I do see some new cases, one of which said that Proposition M, which recently passed in San Francisco, cannot trump the Ellis Act. The Ellis Act prevails. And in answer to a recent question about emotional support snakes, it's pointed out that snakes scare people. If a case ever went to jury trial, a jury could find against the snake, even if it's relatively harmless, just because snakes scare people. Sad but true. And there's some good-natured ones as well, but you just don't know what they're thinking. So it looks like for the last few minutes that we are on the air, we're going to be passing back and forth notes, and I'll be happy to pass along your questions. But our engineer just confirmed that we won't have Zoom back tonight, sorry to say. 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We still have a couple minutes if anybody wants to get a question my way. YLR at KALW.org. YLR at KALW.org. So it seems axiomatic that the Ellis Act would trump Prop M because the Ellis Act is state law and Prop M is only San Francisco. But can you guys give me something, a quick blurb I could tell our listeners, remind them what the Ellis Act is? Ellis Act, if I recall correctly, and you guys are going to jump in and correct me if I'm wrong, allows the owner to take possession of the unit for their personal use if, obviously not if there's a lease in force, even if there's rent control. It basically lets, Jessica Sines summed it up quite well for me in agreeing and said it basically allows an owner to go out of the business of being a landlord. You can withdraw the property. There are some limits. You have to take possession fairly quickly. You don't have to move in that day. Obviously, you can do repairs and changes, but you have to take possession. And I see no, Jeff. It does allow the landlord to take the building off the rental market and evict all the tenants, and I presume that's limited to whether there's not currently a lease in force. But it's not limited to the landlord moving in. And it's either month to month or no lease in force. If there's a lease in force, the lease is going to govern, I would think. Is that correct? So if you have a lease in effect until 2028, you can't evict them this year without cause, of course. And it lets the owner go out of the business. And it can be for an owner or a relative to move in. Doesn't have to be. But it's not limited to the landlord moving in, but he can't rent it again for 5 to 10 years. You can't rent it, and that's a deed restriction that goes on if he passes it on, so that you can't evict people to get them out and then bring in new people under newer rent. It's a get out of business card, and you can't rent it, can't put it back on the market. How are we doing here? I'm getting positive yes and no's. You've been listening to a very challenging episode of Your Legal Rights. We'll be back next week, hopefully with the phones, and we will complete the broadcast on workplace investigations. I expect, if you two are amenable to it, we'll be back in 2 weeks with phones and redo this show if you guys are up to it. And we're working on some interesting shows in the hopper. We have one coming in on the use of artificial intelligence in the law. What legal restrictions have recently been placed on the use of artificial intelligence? We're also talking with the Electronic Frontier Foundation about doing a show on privacy. We did one about a year ago on government privacy, but what does that mean when your landlord gets a hold of information from a Flock camera? Or perhaps it's not your landlord, it's your employer. Coming up on this show. But I'll just thank my guests for being the pioneers that they are and dealing with the problems that we had tonight, making it work. And to all of you for listening. And at the controls, Tariq Ansari. Good night. Be safe and zealously guard your legal rights.
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2: I had zero experience driving trucks. And, you know, in fact, it had taken me 3 tries to get my license back in the awkward days of high school in the first place. 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
3: 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I'm your host, Jennifer Hickson. In this hour, gas stations, gangs, good people, New Jersey in a nutshell. 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
2: And he emailed me back right away, and he said he was hiring a driver for his shop's new ice cream truck. 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
3: 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Right after this.
4: BBC News with Govinda Gill. Israeli passengers on a flight from Dubai have described how they overpowered the co-pilot after he stabbed the pilot and apparently tried to crash the plane. Several passengers forced their way into the cockpit and restrained the attacker as the Fly Dubai aircraft plummeted towards the ground. Two other aircrew who were on board then took control and made an emergency landing in Saudi Arabia. This passenger, Almog Italy, described what he'd seen once safely back in Tel Aviv.
5: We were crossing the Jordanian border and suddenly the aircraft started to fall down, like a massive turbulence, like a massive G-force for 20 or 30 seconds and then balance. And then after a couple of seconds, start again to fall down and balance again. And then we saw some people running for the front.
4: The Israeli Prime Minister Benjamin Netanyahu praised the wounded pilot Smit Matra from India, saying he'd prevented a disaster by fighting back and opening the cockpit door. New data shows Switzerland's glaciers have suffered a near-record loss of ice this year after intense summer heat waves led to unusually rapid melting. The figures from the Glacier Monitoring Switzerland Group reveal the country's glaciers have lost 5.5% of their ice in the last 12 months alone. Matthias Huss is the director.
6: In total, for all Swiss glaciers, we estimate that glaciers have lost more than 2,000 billion liters of water this year. Difficult to imagine, it's more than four times the annual freshwater consumption of the Swiss households.
4: The British Prime Minister, Andy Burnham, has said the governing Labour Party's manifesto at the next general election could include a new referendum on Britain's membership of the European Union. He said Brexit had done more harm than good. The UK voted to leave by 52-48%. Henry Zeffman reports.
7: Mr. Burnham said that later this year he would identify different options for Britain's long-term relationship with the EU. One of those options is rejoining, reversing the outcome of the 2016 referendum, which resulted in Britain departing the Union in 2020. Other options the Prime Minister has mooted include rejoining the EU's trade bloc, the customs union, or rejoining the single market. Asked by the BBC whether a fresh in-out referendum could be a Labour pledge at the next election, he said it was possible. President Macron of France has said that Britain rejoining the EU would be very good news, while Spain's Prime Minister Pedro Sanchez said he would welcome Britain back with open arms.
4: A US judge has approved a settlement between Paramount and a group of US states, clearing the way for the company's takeover of Warner Brothers Discovery. The deal will create a huge media empire spanning television, news and cinema. The states are trying to block Paramount's $110 billion acquisition of Warner. World News from the BBC. The US Supreme Court has overturned a stay of execution for a woman who was convicted of murder 3 decades ago. Krista Pike may now be killed within hours, making her the first woman to be executed in Tennessee in 2 centuries. Pike, now aged 50, was convicted in 1996 for the murder of a classmate. The US Defense Secretary Pete Hegseth says he's fired 10% of generals and admirals across the forces and has done away with a further 10% of top posts. Addressing troops in Virginia, he suggested the cuts had targeted officers who failed to get on board with his efforts to make the military focus on war fighting rather than what he called the woke policies of previous administrations. Here's Tom Bateman.
8: Roughly 1 in 5 generals and admirals have gone under Mr. Hegseth's leadership, he said. He acknowledged the press called this a purge, but said he called it long overdue accountability. Mr. Hegseth announced a new command for autonomous or drone warfare, a pointed issue since earlier this year his top political official in charge of the army left his post amid a series of disputes with the defense secretary, reportedly including over the speed of rolling out drone capabilities. Mr. Hegseth also railed against the media, taking digs at what he said was delusional coverage of the US war on Iran, calling much of the press sick, anti-American and treasonous.
4: Brazil's Supreme Electoral Court has upheld a ban on social media posts that repeat the false claim that the right-wing presidential candidate, Flavio Bolsonaro, wants to remove the national patron saint. Mr. Bolsonaro, who's an evangelical Protestant, claims the rumour that he wants to end the status of Our Lady of Aparecida is being spread by supporters of his left-wing rival, President Lula da Silva, who's a Catholic. That's the latest World News from the BBC.

0: From PRX, this is the Moth Radio Hour. I'm your host, Jennifer Hickson. In this show, greetings from New Jersey, a state with attitude. Forget about it. I grew up in New Jersey and returned as an adult because there is so much to love. The trees, the beaches, the people. Out in the rest of America, there seems to be some negative views of New Jersey. Our knee-jerk reaction might be, we don't care what you think. But I want you to know, we are the Garden State, and so much more than the stereotypes. So many legends have been raised here, from Sarah Vaughan to Frank Sinatra to Kool and the Gang, Celia Cruz, Queen Latifah, Whitney, Meryl Streep, Peter Dinklage, Thomas Edison people. Heck, even Albert Einstein spent 25 years here. And though you may associate her with New York City, technically speaking, the Statue of Liberty is in New Jersey waters, so we claim her as a Jersey girl, too. In this hour, we'll hear stories by people who've called this great state home. New Jersey is the most densely populated state in America, which means we have a lot of cars, which means there are a lot of places to fill up your tank. It'll all make sense in a moment when you hear this first story, which was told in New Brunswick at the New Jersey State Theater. Here's Sidhu Gangadharan.
1: In the spring of my freshman year of high school, I come home in the afternoon. I exchange the usual pleasantries with my mom. You know, how was school? It was fine. And then she informs me I got the job. Now, my first reaction was, that's great. My second reaction was, what job? I hadn't applied for a job. You see, my mom has strong convictions about a lot of things. So as the spring rolled around and I had no real prospects for cash flow, I'm sure that she developed some strong convictions about my lack of motivation, and she decided to get me a job. And thus I learned that I would be working at the gas station down the road from my house. When I arrived at the station, it was a bit intimidating. I was a 14-year-old boy about to work alongside grown men. And being underage, I soon learned that the job description was for me to walk around the gas station and pick up trash, and also the poop of two frighteningly large guard dogs. But I didn't stay at that entry-level position for too long. My summer birthday happened, I got put on the books, and I got my official Texaco uniform with the dark gray pants, the light gray snap-button shirt with my name embroidered in red on the chest. And I moved up the ladder to be able to pump gas. I used to live in Parsippany, New Jersey, right up Route 287 and the intersection of Route 80. And now that I've moved away, I realize the rest of the country just does not understand how special New Jersey is. Specifically, that in New Jersey, one cannot pump one's own gas, but you have to leave it up to trained professionals such as myself. The owner of the gas station was a guy named Doug, and he was the only adult who insisted that I call him by his first name, which I eventually did, although I found this intimidating. You know, Doug was definitely from tougher streets in Jersey than the ones I grew up in. He was a demanding boss. He didn't call Tower Texaco a gas station. It was a service station. We rented Hertz cars and Penske trucks. We towed for the state police, and we had a full-service garage. We did not have a convenience store. There were two vending machines, one for soda, the other for cigarettes. To build this conglomerate, Doug was very exacting, detail-oriented. I remember he saw streaks on the glass that I had just cleaned to the front door of the office, and he said, "Listen, if you're not going to pay attention to the results, why even do the job?" And then he spent 5 minutes giving me instructions on how to fold, unfold, and refold the paper towel to get a streak-free window. Do you know how dirty a tow truck can get? I do, because when I had to clean one, If it wasn't up to Doug's specifications, he would make me clean that entire truck again. One of our jobs was when tankers came in to deliver gas, we had to go up on top, pop the hatch, and look at how much gas was in the tank. Then we would climb down and take this 12-foot-long wooden ruler and put it in our tanks to measure how many inches of gas there were in there before and after the delivery. And that's how Doug knew that we weren't getting ripped off. Now, a lot of the guys thought that this level of attention to detail was ridiculous. And they complained, you know, that he was always riding us. But secretly, I liked it. Doug had a reason behind everything he did, everything he made us do. And to me, those reasons made a lot of sense. When I started off, I was just working on weekends. And then I picked up some weeknight shifts, and sometimes even after sports practice. In the summers, I worked enough shifts to often make overtime. And Doug promoted me, first to night manager, then weekend manager, where the guys I supervised, other than, you know, kids like myself, were adult drifters like Johnny Y. Johnny Y looked like he was 40 going on 60. He had a pack of Lucky Strikes rolled up in the sleeve of his white t-shirt, and he rocked a blonde ducktail haircut that even then I thought looked like a caricature. These were guys who worked in gas stations, drifting from one to the other across the state their entire adult lives. But from them, I learned how to change all the fluids in a car. I learned how to repair, mount, and balance a tire. They taught me how to hook up a car to a tow truck, and as a bigger challenge, how to reverse a tow truck with a car hooked on. And they showed me how to break into a car with a Slim Jim and hotwire it. I felt like I was living in a Tom Waits song. I loved working with these guys. Now, over the 5 years that I worked there, I realized I was doing something right by Doug, because when I messed up, he still had my back. So one time a car came in and asked for a fill. I don't remember the make, but it was like this old car where the gas tank is behind the rear license plate. And when the pump clicked off, the guy looks back at me. He says, "You didn't just put diesel in my car, did you?" I had just filled up a car that took regular leaded gas with diesel. Now, that could happen because only the unleaded nozzle was that smaller gauge, but I knew I should have known better. I was mortified. The guy was pissed, understandably. But Doug came out. He said, "We'll take care of it." He talked the guy down off the ledge. I don't know what he did, actually, to take care of it, but I never heard about that one again. There was a lot of cash that came through there, so sometimes there were crimes. And I'm not talking about pinching a few quarters out of the soda machine to get a bomb pop from Charlie Chimes, the ice cream guy. There was a kid named Jimmy that worked there, and he was double swiping credit cards and pocketing the cash. When Doug figured that one out, Jimmy was gone. A little while after the Jimmy incident, I got home from school one day, and my mom says, "We have to go to the station right now." And we pull up, Doug sees us, he comes out to the car. He says, "What happened to the money?" And I'm thinking, what are you talking about? I had worked the night before I closed. I had tallied over $1,000 in cash. Doug says, "The bank doesn't have it. What happened?" I say, "Doug, I took the tow truck to the bank like I usually do. I put the envelope in the night drop. Like, nothing weird." Now, Doug's face is red at baseline, and right now it's getting even redder. And I'm thinking, how am I going to pay this back? Am I going to go to jail? Now my face is getting red. He says, "Are you sure? You know what you did with that envelope?" I'm 1,000% sure. I remember it well because there were a lot of small bills that night. I could almost not close the envelope. I get home the next afternoon after sweating it out all day. My mom tells me that Doug had the bank take the night drop apart, and they found that big fat envelope stuck on the way down. I hadn't gotten fired. I wasn't going to be the next Jimmy. And even though I hadn't actually done anything wrong, I realized how worried I had gotten, that I had almost just jeopardized the confidence that Doug had in me. Now, Doug was the first person I knew with alcohol use disorder. And a couple years after I worked there, he got sober. And he took me aside to give me some advice. He was always giving me advice. He said, "Listen, you know, these people that you hang out with at a bar, that you pal around with, they're not your real friends. Remember that." And I was thinking, Doug, I'm like 16. I look like I'm 13. I'm like 110 pounds and I've never been in a bar, but I'll take that under advisement. And you know I have. A lot of the regulars were from the next town, the rich town next to mine. And there was one, a Dr. J. He was a proud Harvard Medical School graduate. And the fact that we even knew that should tell you something. He would come in his candy apple-colored Porsche 911 with the gas tank, you know, right in front of the driver's side door. He would watch you like a hawk, not get any gas on my paint. Well, between the regulars and the highway traffic, I drew a lot of inferences based on who would tip you if you did the whole check the oil, wash the windshield thing. Who would not pay you that extra 50 cents if you went over by accident? Who would even bother to say thank you? The spring of my senior year of high school, it was hot enough one day, I wasn't even wearing my Texaco shirt, just a t-shirt. And Dr. Red Porsche comes in, pulls up, he says, fill it. Then he stops. And he's looking at me in my t-shirt. This is a t-shirt that I'd gotten on a field trip up to Boston a couple years earlier. Specifically, he's looking at that crimson lettering on the shirt. And he says, are you going to go to Harvard? And I said, no. And this flicker came across his face, and I'll never forget it, you know, because he's looking at me, he's looking at my brown skin, I've got gas and oil all over my pants, I'm wearing unlaced Tims, I've got black stuff underneath my fingernails that no amount of Gojo hand cleaner is ever going to get out. And when I said no, this look of relief came over him. Like, yeah, phew, because Sadhu is not Harvard material. Now, it turned out that I did apply to college. And because Doug was the adult who knew me best, other than my parents, I had asked him to write me a letter of recommendation. You know, this is Doug. I'm pretty sure he never graduated high school. And when I asked him to write me this letter, he said, do I need to type it? I said, Doug, yeah, you should probably type this letter. But I like to think that what Doug wrote about me in that letter convinced somebody on the admissions committee at Dartmouth to take a chance on me. And his letter made them take my application off the stack and stamp it accepted. Now, in a distinguished 5-year career at the gas station, I learned how to work hard. I learned how to pay attention to detail. Probably most importantly, I learned how never to stop being delighted by interacting with people across this crazy, beautiful spectrum of humanity. All skills I use now every day, taking care of people. And now that I'm a full professor of surgery at Harvard Medical School,

Sorry, Dr. J, but I guess I am that kind of material. I have realized that sometimes the most important and powerful people who could do just a little bit to help you out often choose not to do so. But if you're lucky enough to find someone like Doug, who trusts you as much as you trust them, who demands your best, who shows up to your father's memorial service because he still has your back.

0: Never dream of giving a gas station attendant any attitude. Take that, Dr. J. To see a picture of Sidhu rocking some very 80s New Jersey styles back in the day, Capizio's anyone, and pictures with his parents and wife and kids, visit themoth.org, where you can also download the story. Sidhu had not seen his boss Mike from the service station in many years and learned that he passed away during COVID. He urges everyone to reach out to the people from their past who've helped them find their way. When I asked Sidhu, what is the best thing about New Jersey, he answered, the Jersey Shore. I grew up visiting my cousins in Cape May. My godfather was stationed there for the Coast Guard. Storing our boogie boards in a fudge store on the boardwalk seems like a quintessential experience I read in a book, but it actually happened. Second best thing, he says, is the diversity. It wasn't as rounded out as it is now. He remembers being one of the only brown kids for a bit, but it seems a lot different when he visits now. Third best thing, people don't get offended if you happen to jump in before they're necessarily done talking. There's a difference between rudely interrupting and excitedly adding to the conversation. New Jerseyans get it. I agree, Sidhu. I agree. In a moment, a story about cruising the streets of New Jersey in a special truck, when the Moth Radio Hour continues.
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0: From PRX, this is the Moth Radio Hour. I'm Jennifer Hickson. We're hearing about New Jersey. Next up, we hear a story told in Princeton, where we partnered with the McCarter Theater. Here's Marisa Januzzi Thomas.
5: Wow. Thank you. Thank you. I've always loved connecting with people. And I've always been incredibly awkward about it. I first realized how awkward I was back in high school, and I could tell you all about discovering I was awkward in high school, but, you know, why bother? Because I'm obviously so much cooler than that now. Even still, awkward, but even still, I married, I have two daughters, and I got a job teaching English at my old high school, which sometimes feels like the universe's way of giving me 120 fresh social starts a year. My marriage was awkward from the beginning. Craig and I love each other very much, but it seemed like we were always stepping on one another's toes. For instance, I really wanted us to have friends, and he preferred to keep people at a distance. He preferred to keep

0: sometimes even me at a distance. And every September, I would watch my fellow teacher I share a classroom with sending flowers to his wife, who's also a teacher, and I would wish that my marriage were just a little warmer like that. But I love teaching, I love my family, I love being a mom, and for like 20 years, that was enough. And then one day, my youngest, Rosie, asked if she could take a ballroom dance class. And I thought, well, that's wildly random. But, you know, she was just starting high school herself, and I thought, you know, maybe this would sort of smooth her way. So I took her to this studio, and we were met by this short Eastern European dance instructor, and he, you know, he had frosted blonde hair, and he smelled really strongly of cigarette smoke and cologne. And as I took my seat a little awkwardly by the dance floor, he just swooped my petite daughter Rosie up into his arms and whooshed her out onto the dance floor. And under this gigantic, glittery chandelier, they danced and they waltzed and they rumbaed and they cha-cha'd and they tangoed until it seemed like they had pretty much achieved flight. And I was their witness. And I was feeling so many things. Mostly I was proud of Rosie. I mean, here she was having a ball, swanning around on a ballroom dance floor with a complete stranger in no pockets pants. But I was also feeling wistful because she was growing up and she looked like she was going to fly for good soon. But underneath that, there was another feeling, and it took me a while to put a finger on it. You see, for 20 years, I had done nothing but work and take care of my family and keep friends at arm's length, and I suddenly realized underneath it, I was feeling incredibly lonely. Fast forward a few years, and the pandemic shut down the dance lessons and everything else, including my usual summer camp job. And, you know, we were all four of us under one tiny roof, and things got so bad between Craig and I that we decided to call it quits. But because of the lockdown, he wasn't going anywhere for a while, and between one thing and the next, I really didn't know how I was going to get through that summer of 2020. And I was venting about this in our newly formed teacher chat, and my friend Dana said that her brother JJ had just bought a truck for his shop and might be hiring drivers, and did I want his contact information? You know, I don't know. I had zero experience driving trucks. And, you know, in fact, it had taken me 3 tries to get my license back in the awkward days of high school in the first place. But I was cash-strapped and definitely house-trapped, and I was thinking, you know, there are worse things I can do than maybe to put myself out there for this job. You know, so I emailed JJ, and he emailed me back right away, and he said he was hiring a driver for his shop's new ice cream truck. It was an ice cream truck. And JJ said that, you know, if I was interested, I could actually choose my routes in the towns where we'd cruise. And he said that I could, as long as I didn't disgrace the brand, I could play whatever music I wanted over the loudspeakers, which was incredible. And he even said I'd be an easy hire, because I'm a public school teacher, and we're fingerprinted and relatively road tested with the general public and all that. So, you know, was I interested? Was I interested? Hell yeah. I said yes. I said yes right away to the truck. I mean, There was a minute when I thought, is this crazy? Like, I wasn't going anywhere that wasn't essential, you know? It was peak lockdown. And I wondered, you know, would anybody even want to see an ice cream truck? But I was suddenly curious, and I thought it might be sweet to find out. Well, it wasn't sweet driving the truck at first, not at all. There's like, you know, right where you expect to be a rear view mirror, there's just not one. And so I was kind of terrified to back up. I was, you know, humiliated doing these, you know, to be seen doing these 12-point K-turns in the dead ends where I was cruising. But as I adjusted to her enormous size, she became a nimble pleasure to drive. She did. And the music was so much fun to choose. I mean, I was pretty much flying my Gen X playlist flag with the playlists. And look, picture me cruising at 5 miles per hour, you know, down these empty streets, blasting Madonna's Vogue, like at top volume, 9-foot Dodge ProMaster. And I was surprised to see that people, even people who didn't want any ice cream, they were grooving to the music. I was driving, singing along to Proud Mary, the old Tina Turner version, and there's this woman, I see a woman up on her porch, and she's singing along too. And pretty soon, she's waving her arms above her head and coming down the steps, and she's proud as hell. And she comes up to the truck and orders an ice cream sandwich, and I served her, and it was pure bliss. Another day, it was a mom. A mom came out down to the end of her driveway. She's wearing a floppy sun hat, and she has her son with her. He's maybe 9 or 10 years old. And I'm playing Brown-Eyed Girl, and she starts to dance. And, you know, she's dancing so hard that she's embarrassing the heck out of her young son. But I can't help it, you know, because I'm brown-eyed too. So I hop out of the truck and I start dancing with her, right? And we enjoyed like a socially distant moment, right? Yeah. Slowly, it was amazing. Slowly, like, friendships picked up around the truck. My friend Lisa asked that I cruise her street, but she requested that when I did, would I please play the official anthem of the great state of New Jersey, which, for some of you young people out there, you may not know this, but it's Bruce Springsteen's Born to Run. And so I did. But what really cemented our friendship is that the first time I did this, Lisa came running out of the house, you know, smiling, and it was so great to see her. And she threw half a leftover pizza in a box in the front passenger seat of the truck. And, you know, I just drove away feeling so fed. Fed and grateful, yeah. Yeah. You see, I could have been sitting home feeling bad, but instead I was out there putting good energy in the streets and getting it back like tenfold. All that summer, all those rough months leading up to the 2020 election, I was privileged to see neighbors checking in on neighbors, buying each other ice cream, and stopping to talk face-to-face in the street. One day that summer, I was driving and I got a little lost in this tangle of streets behind our local hospital. And if you're from New Jersey, you know that this kind of thing can happen even to people with like a better sense of direction than I have. And you know, the shift was changing and all these first responders were coming out looking exhausted and nobody wanted any ice cream, but Jackson Brown's Running on Empty must have been hitting the right note, because because some nurses smiled at the truck and saw me and gave me thumbs up, and I gave them thumbs up right back. And again, I just felt so lucky to be right there, right then. The lockdown ended, and eventually Craig did move out. But it was around that time that JJ said that if I wanted to, I could bring a ride along. And it was a good thing that he did, because there were some dark days. And on any of those days, either of my daughters might grab her sunglasses and hop in the passenger seat and come along for the cruise. And it never failed to bring the sunshine back. Members of my family opine that it's crazy that I'm driving an ice cream truck, especially since my other side hustle of tutoring is so much more lucrative. But how could I explain how much I needed to see people enjoying a treat, right? Connecting with each other and living a little, even in the midst of a crisis. If you're ever in Westwood, New Jersey, and you hear Stevie Wonder at top volume and it's the middle of the day, that could be me. Because it's 2 years now, and I'm still driving, and I hope the road is long, and I really hope to meet you one day on it. Thank you.
1: That was Marisa Januzzi Thomas. While working on this hour, I visited Marisa at her house on a snowy Saturday afternoon.
2: So I'm sitting here in Harrington Park, New Jersey.
0: Yay.
2: With Marisa Januzzi. We have rested the microphone on a pile of papers.
0: Ungraded essays.
2: Ungraded essays. And gosh, it's a high stack there.
0: Don't remind me, Jennifer.
2: What is it? What do you teach? You're an English teacher.
0: I teach AP English language. So shout out to my AP students, all five sections of them.
2: I've always wanted to ask somebody who drives an ice cream truck this, because as a parent, there's times when the ice cream truck comes by and you're dreading this. You don't want to buy ice cream.
0: Yeah. No, I fully understand that. And, also, it's not the old price structure anymore either, right? So a lot of times, you know, between one thing and another, we've created a bit of a burden that it can be awkward. And it's hard because I have to be driving very slowly to see people and to avoid, you know, causing, you know, mayhem by hitting little people. That's never happened, thank God. But I have to drive really slowly. But then there's a moment, you know, if I'm seeing moms giving it a no or dad, you know, so I'll just say, hey, next time maybe, right? And just kind of wave at the kid and keep it light because, you know, you don't want to devastate the kid. Dads almost always say yes. I'm just going to put that out there.
2: Oh, good tip. Listen up, kids.
0: Yep. Ask dad.
2: When does ice cream truck driving season begin?
0: Well, ice cream season begins when we have that first glorious, slightly unseasonably warm day, usually late April, early May, when people want to push the season, everyone puts on tops that are a little too chilly for the weather, but they're looking forward to summer. And I'll just text my boss, JJ, and say, JJ, can I take the truck after school today? And he says, go for it. So I'm looking forward to that day.
2: Aw.
0: Yeah, I am.
2: Is there a song that you begin every season with? You're like, this is the one I start with.
0: You know, I there is a song that I always start every party with when I'm pulling, like my drive-up song is Here Comes the Sun.
2: Aww.
0: Unless they're, you know, teenagers, in which case I'll play like Sugar by Maroon 5 or something a little more to convince them I'm not dead yet.
3: Here comes the sun. Here comes the sun, I say, it's all right.
1: That was Marisa Januzzi Thomas. When I asked Marisa what's the best thing about New Jersey, she wrote, it's that so many of us are immigrants or descended from immigrants and know how to hustle. Plus, we're the number one exporter of smart college students. I asked Marisa if she had any additional thoughts about her story, and she wrote, "My great-grandmother, Maddalena Pijoli, was an organ grinder who walked from New York to D.C., peddling while putting music in the streets. I hope she experienced joy, connection, and deliverance on her way, like I do, out and about in the suburbs of Milk and Honey." She also said, "I need to thank my sister-in-law, Roberta, who thought my time on the truck during a marital hiatus was an indie movie with a built-in soundtrack. She urged me to go to the Moth to share this story. Thank you, Roberta." There's also an important update. After several years apart, Marisa and her husband Craig have happily reunited. To see a picture of Marisa in the ice cream truck, visit themoth.org, where you can also download the story or pitch a story of your own. Have you made a big pivot in life? Taken on a job you weren't sure you were ready for? We'd love to hear it. Maybe something about the state you grew up in. If so, you can pitch us a story right on our site or call 877-799-MOTH. That's 877-799-MOTH. 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
8: 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Coming up at 8 o'clock, One Way Possible with his DJ set, live on the air.
1: From PRX, this is the Moth Radio Hour. We're celebrating stories from New Jersey. Our final story was told at the South Orange Performing Arts Center, known as SOPAC. Here's Christian Estevez.
9: I was born in 1974. In Plainfield, New Jersey, the fourth son of Afro-Latino immigrants from the Dominican Republic. In 1974, Plainfield was a place left behind by white flight. In 1974, the law said that if you were white, and you lived in the town with people of color, you had to send your kids to the same schools. So I grew up surrounded by a sea of boarded up houses. Growing up in Plainfield wasn't easy from the very beginning, but it got a lot tougher when I was 9. That was the year that my parents split up. That was the year that my mom moved us to a small apartment on the tougher side of town. And basically, immediately, I was being initiated into the local gang. The older kids, the teenagers, would hide in the bushes or around the corner and pounce on me when I passed. Punch back, they would yell as they wailed on me. We're gonna make you tough. And I wasn't the only 9 or 10-year-old that this was happening to. They were making us all tough. They were teaching us how to survive. They were teaching us how to take care of each other. See, my mom wasn't around much because she had to work two jobs just to keep a roof over our heads. So I spent a lot of time out on the street with my boys. In Plainfield, you couldn't walk outside your own neighborhood by yourself without risk getting jumped. So we rolled deep, meaning that we traveled in large groups. And the larger the group, the safer you were. And this gang that we formed to keep each other safe also created a safe haven for drug dealers. And us little kids, we did things for the drug dealers, like hold their stuff because the police didn't search the little kids. But as I was getting older, things were getting more dangerous. And my mom was getting worried. So when I was 14, she got together with my two older brothers, who by this time were adults and had jobs, and they hatched a plan to pull their money together and move us to a nicer town. And they were able to get a small apartment in Westfield, New Jersey, which is an affluent town a few towns over. And as soon as I got there, it was like day and night. This place had like the white picket fences. It was something like out of a TV show, like Happy Days or something. And see, in Plainfield, I was like one of the kids in a classroom of 30 kids that were all in crisis. Imagine being the captain of a boat and all 30 passengers fall in the water at the same time, and you only have one life preserver. It wasn't that we had bad teachers in Plainfield. It's that we were all drowning at the same time. But in Westfield, it was just me. And they had all the energy and all the time just for me. I got access to programs and a lot of time with the school psychologist and the counselors. They assigned me a teacher of color to be my mentor. I learned how to fight with my words instead of my hands. I was encouraged to play sports to get my aggression out, so I joined the wrestling team and the football teams. But something just didn't feel right. And this became really clear on Monday mornings, when I'd get to school and I'd hear about all the parties that all the white kids had over the weekend that I wasn't invited to, that none of the students of color were invited to. And I started going back to Plainfield more, back to my old neighborhood, and to my boys, to my family. And I started doing the same old stuff and getting into the same old trouble. Gangs, by their nature, have rivals. So we got into a lot of fights. And I was a soldier. So when my crew got into a fight, I didn't ask why. I just threw down over and over again and got into a lot of dangerous situations. But somehow, I managed to graduate from high school. I managed to get into college. But even then, I kept coming back to Plainfield every weekend, and especially on like school breaks when the dorm would close down. And when I'd come back, I sometimes had to stay in different places because of my family situation at the time. It was difficult to stay at my mom's place. So I used to stay with my friend Mikey, who by this time had an apartment with his girlfriend and their baby. And I don't remember exactly when the day I met Mikey, but because when we were really little kids, we lived in different neighborhoods, and the gangs were all broken up by where you lived. But as time went on, the Latino kids started to come together throughout the whole city, and we formed one big crew. But Mikey was different. He was a leader, but he kind of was like me. We shared the same vision. We thought that we can maybe change the gang into something that wasn't focused on the violence and the drugs and do something better. But who would have known that, like, the drug dealers wouldn't really accept that? We wanted to change things, but we didn't have the tools. We didn't know how to do it. And things just kind of kept going that way. I was like half in and half out, and Mike was completely in, but we were both in a dangerous place. I remember one Christmas break, I was staying on Mike's couch, and a bunch of us are there in his apartment, and we hear a commotion outside. We hear a car like racing up the street, so we like put our heads out the window, and we see it's our friend Benji, and he's driving up, and he's honking his horn, and he's yelling, they're chasing me. So we all run down the stairs, and on the way out the door, we grab the bats that we kept by the door for situations like this. And I ran out to the first car that pulled up right as we were getting out there, the other guys' cars, they pulled up. And I just swung my bat at the driver's side window and smashed the window, and the driver ducked, and I missed him. I missed his head, but I just kept hitting the car with my bat, and I can see that my friends were beating up the other cars until the cars just like took off and retreat. And we didn't even have time to celebrate because we knew that the neighbors by that time had probably called the cops and we had to get out of there. And I escaped once again. And about a week later, we're at a party because it's Christmas time and there's a lot of parties, and we're there with all our guys. And Mike comes up to me and says, "Come with me, let's take a walk, I have to talk to you." So we leave the party and we go outside, and it's December and it's cold and it's rainy. And Mike says, "Let's get in my car, get out of this." And we get in his car and he starts the engine and he turns on the wipers even though we weren't going anywhere. And I'm watching the wiper blades thump back and forth, and I can see the street clearly now. And Mike lights a cigarette and he cracks the window to let the smoke out. And he says, "Man, this ain't working out." And I'm like, "What are you talking about?" And he said, "Look, man, you know, you have something really good going on, and we're all really proud of you. And, you know, we really need you to succeed. And I'm like, what do you mean? And he's like, "Look, if you keep coming back here and doing this stuff, you're going to fuck it all up." And I try to protest and I say, "Look, man, I don't want to be that guy who like turns his back on his friends and leaves you all behind." And he says, "Don't worry about that." I said, "Well, what are people going to say about me?" He says, "Don't worry about that. I got this. I'll talk to them. They'll understand." And I continue to try to protest, and he just stops me. He says, "Yo, it's time to go." So I did. And I went back to college. And later that year, Mike and a bunch of my friends went to prison. And I did my school thing, and I graduated from Rutgers University with a degree in labor studies and Latino studies. Thank you. And I went to work for the union, and I learned how to organize people for good. And eventually I reunited with Mike. And we put together all the things that we had learned, and we started to help our community, and we started a program to help our bros who are coming out of prison, prepare them for job interviews so they can get jobs, and try to find positive activities for the younger kids coming up behind us so they didn't have to fall into the same old thing. And it all began with that rainy night in December when Mikey saved my life. Thank you.
1: That was Christian Estevez. He's the son of Dominican immigrants and a lifelong advocate for Latino workers and social justice, and has had a long and distinguished career in the labor movement, fighting for, well, everyone who has a job. He thinks of Mikey and the boys he grew up with often and tries his best to help the next generation find their way. Christian has lived in New Jersey his whole life. When asked what he loves best about the place, he says, our forests. They cover over 40% of the state. Do you have a story about where you grew up? We want to hear stories from every state in America. Remember, you can pitch us online at themoth.org, where you can also share these stories or others from the Moth Archive. So before we say goodbye, I want to invite you to come visit New Jersey, our mountains, our marshes, okay, our malls, and our greatest natural resource, our people. But if you're going to come and give a just stay the home. That's it for this episode of the Moth Radio Hour, and sincerely, we hope you'll join us next time. I want to thank all the storytellers in this hour, and I want to thank New Jersey. For some, it is the light at the end of the tunnel.

0: This episode of the Moth Radio Hour was produced by me, Jay Allison, and Jennifer Hickson, who also hosted and directed the stories in the show along with Chloe Salmon and Larry Rosen. Co-producer is Vicky Merrick, associate producer Emily Couch. The Moth's leadership team includes Christina Norman, Marina Kluche, Sarah Austin-Jeunesse, Jordan Cardinale, Caledonia Cairns, Kate Teller, Suzanne Rust, Sarah Jane Johnson, and Patricia Urena. Marisa Janusi-Thomas and Christian Estevez were first discovered through workshops with our education and community programs. Moth stories are true as remembered and affirmed by the storytellers. Our theme music is by The Drift. 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
3: 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We're about to hit 8 o'clock, where we take over the Bay Area with music. From 10 until midnight, it is DJ Lady Ryan, who you may know from their sets as the DJ in-house at the Valkyries games. They're in the playoffs right now. Lady Ryan is killing it. They're coming up at 10, but up next, from 8 until 10, enjoy the sounds of DJ One Way Possible.

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Broadcasting from our beautiful new home at the Warfield Commons, I'm your host, DJ, flight attendant, pilot, fellow traveler on this journey of music, one way possible. It feels beautiful to be in our new home. In celebration of 85 years, we are doing a show full of birthdays, album anniversaries, and celebration. And a ticket giveaway on top of all that. Welcome to your Wednesday. Let's begin.

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amazing birthdays and anniversaries that are near and dear to me happen. So they would usually have their own day, but just to catch us all up, we're going to pay tribute to just about all of them in one night, including this one, kicking us off this evening. A week ago, September 23rd, 100 years ago, one of my all-time favorite artists was born, the legendary John Coltrane. Saint John Will-I-Am Coltrane, if you ever make it out to the John Coltrane Church, and just absolute other level being, taking us to other worlds. I have to send a big shout to the Coltrane Church and their amazing show on KPOO that made me a devout Coltrane follower at an early age, and I carry that with me always. So we were not gonna not pay tribute to this man. He is so important. And I'm just playing a couple of my favorites, certainly not the extensive list, but some great ones right here. John Coltrane from Evenings at the Village Gate. John Coltrane with Eric Dolphy live. It's actually released in 2023 on Verve, and this is the live version of Impressions with Eric Dolphy. Right ahead of that, we heard Nature Boy from a John Coltrane retrospective, The Impulse Years. And had to mix in one cover in there. I love my covers. Incredible artist out of the UK, Tara Lilly, doing just an amazing version of one of my all-time Coltrane songs. I could listen to all 57 versions, but this is a great one. Her version of Naima from the album Speak in the Dark, and just putting some words on it, just fantastic. Just a little two-minute interlude, but I love it. At the top of the set, getting us started this evening from Stellar Regions, the expanded edition, we heard Sunstar, and that was the alternate take version. Happy birthday to the legendary John Coltrane. And that's kind of how we're doing it tonight. We got, I think we have four album anniversaries that I'm covering, and another birthday beyond this. So that's what we're doing, except for this very segment right now, because I love playing music, but even more so, I love giving you opportunities to go see music live, and we got a great one for you tonight. You better get your text fingers and computer fingers ready, because we got a good one. We are so excited for this amazing show. Thundercat, the Distracted AF Tour, with opening act Farrah, coming to the Fox Theater Tuesday, November 17th. It is an all-ages show. Venue is wheelchair accessible, and we are offering two pairs of tickets to some lucky listeners tonight. All you have to do is email tickets@kalw.org. In the subject line, you're going to put Thundercat. Again, that is tickets@kalw.org. Thundercat, next level bassist, musician, vocalist, played with so many people, and really, you know, got to start, I believe, with Suicidal Tendencies. He's played with cats like Flying Lotus and Kendrick Lamar. Absolute legend in this generation. And I've seen him live. I highly, highly recommend it. So if you want to take your chance, one more time, it is tickets@kalw.org. In the subject line, Thundercat, coming to the Fox in Oakland, one of the great venues in the Bay. Take a shot. And on that note, we're going to get to some Thundercat. A couple of new ones from his album and a couple of favorites. You stick around, you're right where you're supposed to be. This is 91.7 KALW and KALW.org.

91.7 KALW. One Way Possible here with you, curating your experience in sound and hooking you up with some amazing tickets to see the incredible Thundercat, who is coming out to the Fox in Oakland Tuesday, November 17th. I have two pairs of tickets to give away this evening. We are drawing the names tomorrow, so just drop your name in at whatever point this evening for your chance to win. And to do that, email tickets@kalw.org. In the subject line, you're going to put Thundercat. And yeah, you already know, going to be a great show. The Distracted AF Tour happening at the Fox in Oakland. So we played just a few of my favorites from Thundercat. This one, of course, a huge track taking you back to the album Drunk from 2017 and the song Them Changes. Right before that, going back a little further to his album in 2011, The Golden Age of Apocalypse, incredible cover of George Duke's For Love I Come Your Friend. Right ahead of that, had to sneak you in some of that new Erykah Badu and The Alchemist, who very sadly I did not get to see this weekend like many of you, but that was from their album Before the World Blows and features Thundercat on bass. That was the song They Ain't You. At the top of the set, from his latest album Distracted, we heard I Wish I Didn't Waste Your Time. Once again, for your chance to win tickets, you can email tickets@kalw.org. In the subject line, put Thundercat. It is an all ages event and the venue is wheelchair accessible. So take your chance, tell your friends, get your emails in, all right? You got some more time before we take a break, and we're gonna continue on with this evening of tributes and anniversaries, and we're gonna take you back to the day, September 24th, 1991. Just a little over 35 years ago, was a seminal day in music. So many fantastic albums dropped that day. We're going to play three of those albums tonight, and then in the set, we're going to play two albums that have left their marks to this day, and we're just going to get into it. You listen, you stick around, you're right where you're supposed to be. 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

91.7 KALW. One Way Possible here with you, wrapping up our first hour of music as part of this four-hour block we are ever so lucky to supply you with each and every weeknight. And paying tribute to two albums that dropped on the same day, 35 years ago, September 24th, 1991. Red Hot Chili Peppers' Blood Sugar Sex Magik and Nirvana's Nevermind. Certainly albums that have influenced for years and years, generations to come. And just an incredible day in music. From Red Hot Chili Peppers' Blood Sugar Sex Magik, just beneath us, checking out the classic Under the Bridge. And ahead of that, we heard Breaking the Girl. Of course, Nirvana, just one of the most influential bands of the last 40, 50 years. The classic Nevermind, we heard Lithium, and at the top of the set, we heard Come As You Are. There's also a third legendary album, at least for me, that dropped on that day, a hip-hop album. We're going to get into that one in the next hour. But in the meantime, going to let this ride for a sec, take a break. When we get back, special Body Check edition in celebration to a salsa legend, and more tributes on the way. And a legendary 50-year album. All kinds of stuff. You stick around, you're right where you're supposed to be. This is 91.7 KALW and KALW.org.

0: 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And KALW Music is delighted to welcome Jungle to the Greek Theater in Berkeley. Funky neo-soul act Jungle tours with their anticipated album, Sunshine, with special guest Rio Costa. Jungle brings their grooves to the Greek, with a second show added by popular demand on Wednesday, October 7th. Ticket info for Jungle and Rio Costa this fall at the Greek at kalw.org/presents. Doors open at 5:30, and the show starts at 7 both nights. Hey, it's Tariq Ansari. I am an announcer here at KALW, and whether online at kalw.org or on the air at 91.7 FM, you're experiencing the voices, stories, and especially the music of Bay Area life. 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Of course you do. 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This is 91.7 KALW here in the San Francisco Bay Area. It is 9 o'clock, time for hour number two from One Way Possible.
1: 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I am your host and DJ, One Way Possible. We've been paying tribute to anniversaries and birthdays, and a huge one today for me that we must pay tribute to is one of the greatest salsa vocalists of all time, Hector Lavoe. Born on this day, September 30th, in the year 1946, he would have turned 80 years old, so we're going to do a little different, not even so different, but we're going to move in a salsa style for this body check and celebrate the great La Voz, Hector Lavoe. Welcome to Hour 2. Let's move.

KALW. One Way Possible here with you, kicking off our second hour, as we love to do just about every night, with what we lovingly refer to as the Evening Body Check. It's a special edition tonight as we pay tribute to some amazing album anniversaries and birthdays, and I just could not let this one pass today. A special day, one of the great singers, also known as El Cantante de los Cantantes, the great Héctor Lavoe, who was born on this day in 1946 in Ponce, Puerto Rico. Incredible architect of the sound of early salsa and the Fania record label in particular, and just made so much great music. So paying tribute to him today in our body check. But before we do that, as always, checking in with you, taking a moment for a little self-care and an inventory check. Self-care looks like a million things, but we name these three because they're super easy. Closing your eyes with intention, taking a deep breath, and stretching everything out. Feel free to add what you need to add. Beyond that, we head over to the inventory portion. That's just checking in on all the body parts, head to toe, how they're feeling, from the most insignificant to what you may use, muscles, joints, nerves, what feels good, what feels less than good, what could use a little more of your attention.

breathe out what you are releasing, what you are letting go of, pa fuera, out the door. And that could be from today, it could be from this past week, it could be from 10 years ago. All good, as long as you take a moment to shake those things out, even for a few minutes as we bring the music up. Maybe you got a couple salsas in while you were moving and enjoying. And yeah, hoping you are feeling good. Enjoying sounds here, of course, from Hector Lavoe alongside Willy Colon, the classic from their album Lo Mato, El Día de Mi Suerte. We also heard a couple of great remixes from a few of my favorites. Hector Lavoe's track Mi Gente, that was his nephew, DJ and producer Louis Vega of Masters at Work on the remix. That was the Elements of Life remix. Ahead of that, we heard from Willy Colon featuring Hector Lavoe with the classic Aguanile. That was the DJ Jose Marquez remix. Another awesome remix with Willy Colon and Hector Lavoe versus Kool and the Gang using some of their drums. That was Gana E, Rob's remix. And at the top of the set from the album Lavoe, that was Hector Lavoe with El Todo Poderoso. Once again, happy birthday to the legend, Hector Lavoe. Also, while we're here, real quickly, just want to let you know, as always, a polite nudge and push to make sure you stay connected with us here. Easy to do. If you have Instagram, make sure you're following our two accounts. They are KALW Public Media and KALW Music. You get news, culture, events, music. You'll know about ticket giveaways sooner. All that good stuff. No need to pick one or the other. Take them both. Again, that is KALW Public Media and KALW Music. If you want to reach me personally, the best way to go is also on Instagram. You can follow One Way Possible. That is WONWAYPOSIBUL. Questions, comments, anything related to the show or the playlist, always encouraged and appreciated. And if you just want to check in, you don't have any questions or comments, but you want to know that you are tuned in, feel free to drop a name and a location. That's what I call the check-in. And if I see your message before the show is said and done, I'll be very happy to give you a shout on the show. Also, while we're here, if you didn't hear, we are doing a giveaway for the great Thundercat, who's coming out to the Fox in Oakland Tuesday, November 17th. I got two pairs of tickets to give away tonight. We'll be drawing the names tomorrow. So you have till the end of the night to email tickets@kalw.org. In the subject line, put Thundercat. It is all ages and wheelchair accessible. Once again, that's at the Fox in Oakland, Tuesday, November 17th. The great bassist, vocalist, and producer Thundercat. All right, I think I covered all the bases. Let's get back into the music as we continue to pay tribute. Last hour, you heard two incredible albums that were released on September 24th, 1991. There is another album that I would like to highlight that was also released on that day. It has become a seminal album in hip-hop. And then 5 years later, on September 24th, on the same day in 1996, another fantastic album, hip-hop album, was dropped. So we're going to hear a little bit from both of those. You keep listening. You're right where you're supposed to be. This is 91.7 KALW and KALW.org.

Back in the days when I was a teenager, before I had status and before I had a pager, you can find the abstract, listening to hip hop. My pops used to say it reminded him of bebop. I said, well daddy, don't you know that things go in cycles? Way that Bobby Brown is just amping like Michael. It's all expected.

transmitting live through your ear. You hear me. I am Pasta News Plug One, and you are listening to One Way Possible on 91.7 FM, KALWW, San Fran, y'all, the Bay Area all day.

at LW. One Way Possible here with you, supplying the sounds and paying tribute to incredible artists and incredible albums throughout the program tonight. And I don't know what it is about that date, September 24th, but some incredible, legendary albums released on that day. On September 24th, 1996, band out of Philadelphia, The Roots, released their third album, Illadelph Half-Life, and it has remained a classic and only grown in stature over the past 30 years as it celebrates its anniversary. A couple of my favorites from that album right there, including this one, Playing Beneath, The Hypnotic, featuring the late, great D'Angelo, of course, from Illadelph Half-Life, and right ahead of that, featuring the opening verse by a member who also passed away, Malik B. That was No Alibi. Yes, incredible Illadelph Half-Life celebrating its 30th anniversary. And then going back 5 years on that same date, released on the same day as Nirvana's Nevermind and the Red Hot Chili Peppers' Blood Sugar Sex Magik. That was a seminal hip-hop album. It was the second album from the legendary A Tribe Called Quest. The Low End Theory still felt in its inspiration and influence today, and just a couple of favorites, but it's a classic top to bottom. We heard Vibes and Stuff, and at the top, easily one of the great opening verses in hip-hop history, that was the track Excursions from The Low End Theory. Happy 35th anniversary to The Low End Theory. We are just about to get out of here. We have a little under 20 minutes before we head out. Lucky for you, on the other side awaits the sounds of DJ Lady Ryan. She's hopping on at 10, taking us all the way to midnight with an incredible selection of music, so you definitely want to stick around for that. And I don't want to say I saved the best for last, but when we talk about this next album, we're paying tribute. Many consider it one of the greatest albums of all time, and it is celebrating a monumental milestone, its 50th anniversary, released on September 28th in the year 1976. I'm talking about Stevie Wonder and the classic Songs in the Key of Life. Incredibly, on its 50th anniversary, Stevie Wonder released 4 unreleased songs that were recorded during those sessions, and they are fantastic, incredible, and you could easily see how they would have gone on that album. Of course, that album's such a huge piece of work, 21 tracks. Maybe he wasn't trying to make 25, but we're so happy and lucky that we get to have another peek into that time period. So what I'm going to do is play one of those tracks from the latest EP, the Lost track, and then a couple of favorites from the album. It's tough to choose, but our time is limited, so we're going to play a few as we pay tribute to one of the greatest albums of all time, Stevie Wonder's Songs in the Key of Life. That's how we're going to wrap this one up here on your station for music discovery in the Bay and wherever you stay. 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

0: 91.7 KALW. One Way Possible here with you, getting us back down to the ground level in fitting fashion, celebrating one of the greatest albums of all time, Stevie Wonder's Songs in the Key of Life, which 2 days ago, September 28th, celebrated its 50th anniversary. Hard to believe Stevie out there touring this year in celebration of Songs in the Key of Life. And just a couple of my favorites. It's a huge album. It's hard to pick, but I think these are fitting for the day. One just playing beneath us, Love's in Need of Love Today. Ahead of that, we heard Knocks Me Off My Feet. And at the top of the set, from a new EP released on the day of the 50th anniversary, Songs in the Key of Life, the EP, one of four tracks that was recorded during those sessions, that was the track It's Easier. Gotta send a big shout to Anke at Alameda on the check-in. Thank you so much for reaching out. And of course, thank you for everyone listening. If you don't know, I'm here with you Monday through Friday, 8 to 10, when I'm not. Always incredible DJs holding it down in my place. And 10 to 12, truly some of the best radio you're going to find. 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All right, the music continues here on 91.7 KALW and KALW.org. As always, much love and much, much needed peace. Be well.
1: Thank you, Juan. We could all use that piece right now, that's for sure. 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This is 91.7 KALW San Francisco Bay Area. I'm Tariq Ansari. You just heard from One Way Possible. How about another DJ? And for that, here at 10 o'clock, we go to Lady Ryan.
2: 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You are with Lady Ryan. We're going to take you back, way back, back into time. Stay tuned.

Music Unites on KALW with Lady Ryan. What's up? Glad to be in the mix, and we dedicated this first segment to funk. Right now we're listening to Sly Johnson, Got to Be Funky. Before this, we heard The Midnight Hour, There Is No Greater Love, featuring Lauren Odin and Saudia Yasmeen.

with D-Train. Keep on. We've got a full 2 hours of music. Coming up, we'll hear from Bob Marley, Steel Pulse, Maoli, Josh Totofi, taking it to the islands on the east and the west side of the world. Later on, we'll be hearing from Sid, some throwbacks from Omar, Saul Williams, Tank and the Bangas, Wyclef Jean, with Robert Glasper. It's always a fun time digging in the crates on KALW, and so glad you tuned in. Once again, this is Lady Ryan for 91.7 KALW San Francisco. Stay right here.

Your place for music discovery in the Bay Area and beyond. You're with Lady Ryan on 91.7 KALW San Francisco. Right now we're hearing Kafir Oshayan's instrumental guitar version of Sultans of Swing. He's a guitarist known for playing lead vocal melodies on electric guitar instead of singing them. Prior to that, we took it to the islands, Josh Totofi's Kaneohe. He grew up in that windward Oahu town before his family moved to Maui, and this is a Hawaiian language song written for that town. Staying in Hawaii, also Maoli's Shoot Down, featuring Fiji and Jamie Ferguson, artists from Hawaii, Fiji, and New Zealand, all on one track. Fiji was a major figure in Hawaiian reggae and passed away 2025. Before that, Steel Pulse, Chant a Psalm. They are from Birmingham, England, not Jamaica. And we opened up the set with a personal favorite Bob Marley track. That's Bob Marley and the Wailers, Rainbow Country, from reggae's early roots era. Coming up, we'll hear from Omar, Sid, Alpha Mist, and more. We've also got music from Prince, Erykah Badu, Michelle and Deggio Cello. We're gonna let this track ride on out and just keep the good vibes going. 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

Your soundtrack to the Bay Area. This is Lady Ryan on 91.7 KALW San Francisco. Right now we are listening to the song titled Decay from Alpha Mist and the Amika Quartet. Alpha Mist is a London jazz and hip-hop pianist, and this comes off their live album titled Recurring, recorded at King's Place. Just prior to this, we heard Sid. That's Sid, who started out producing for Odd Future as a teenager and then co-founded the group The Internet, which The Internet is a personal favorite band. Sid has this 2026 release of a album, and we played the song titled Jasmine 17, which is named after a Le Labo perfume. We began this set with the godfather of British neo-soul. His name is Omar, and we played This Is Not a Love Song, 1997. Omar began as one of the UK's most promising R&B hopefuls, but never wanted to compromise his artistic credibility. So people like India Arie, Erykah Badu, Giles Peterson, Angie Stone, Stevie Wonder are all personal fans of his. And though he's usually put into this R&B category, you will hear hip-hop, funk, jazz, reggae, rock, Latin, and Caribbean influences in his music. It's great to throw in a good throwback of his. I remember when this song came out. We're gonna take a very quick break, but don't go anywhere because there's so much more good music coming your way. This is Lady Ryan for 91.7 KALW San Francisco.

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1: We're back in the mix on KALW with Lady Ryan. This track is called Deep in the Bottom of Africa, featuring Black Coffee.

heart again. I'm at war with myself, help me start again. 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Life could. I'm giving thanks, I praise the Lord, I seen the sun today. Don't feel so good, but I got prana in my lungs today. I watch the news and I see guns and I see bombs away. It's Armageddon in my soul and I can't concentrate. I sit and contemplate my feelings, I can't run away. I call in healing, I can't let my trauma dominate. I pray for peace on earth, I pray we put our guns away. This world is giving

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I pray we know ourselves before we reach the cemetery. Give all my heart and all my soul, I'm just an emissary. I know that God is all that is, so I call it in. Be on my left and on my right in case I fall again. I pray for love, I pray for healing in the hearts of men. Although I travel with my light, I see the dark within. So love, I call it in. Light, I call it in. Christ, I call again. I know it's all within. I pray we live with open hearts, let us make all amends. I pray we live with open hearts, let us make all amends. I know God is all that is, so I call it in. Be on my left, be on my right in case I fall again. I pray for love, I pray for healing in the hearts of men. Although we travel, would I likely see the dark within? So love, I call it in. Light, I call it in. Christ, I call again. I know it's all within. I pray we love with open hearts, let us make all amends. I pray we love with open hearts, that's what I'm calling in. Show us love, let us open up our hearts again. We at war with ourselves, help us start again. Make amends in a moment, in a second, man, this all could end. Life could, so let me call it in.

Music is a journey, and we are just passing on through. You are listening to KALW, San Francisco Bay Area with Lady Ryan. Right now, we are hearing the sounds of Wyclef Jean's first jazz album, Q Theory, dedicated to Quincy Jones. The song we are hearing is called Lady Havana, and he's got some heavy hitters on this album. Before this, we played the artist Londrell with the song titled Open Hearts. Been following Londrell for a little bit. He's an up-and-coming artist and is always super intentional about the message and vibration that he puts out, which is why I love sharing his music. He's from Winter Garden, Florida. He also works as a poet and author, and his music leans more into spirituality, mindfulness, and self-healing. He's built a devoted following around that message and has launched a meditation app called Eternal Sunshine. Also on the set, another song from Wyclef Jean's album, Q's Theory, we played French Quarter, featuring Robert Glasper and Theo Coker. Tank and the Bangas and Lucky Day with the track titled Move. Saul Williams with the track titled The Dagger, featuring Jumeta Rose and Jawi Omisil. Saul Williams is an incredible poet. He treats his voice as an instrument, blending spoken word with jazz and hip-hop off his album. This is off of his album Leap Life. We open the set with Deep in the Bottom of Africa, a South African house track by Monique Bingham and Black Coffee. And this particular version was remixed by Da Capo. We're gonna let this track ride and just keep digging. Thank you for tuning in to 91.7 KALW with Lady Ryan.

Music connects us no matter where we are, so thank you for being here with us. 91.7 KALW San Francisco with Lady Ryan. Right now we're hearing Karate Boogaloo. The track is called Boogers, Bounce of Joy. Before this, we heard Erykah Badu, The Alchemist, and Thundercat for the song title, They Ain't You. This is Erykah Badu's first full-length record in 16 years. Prior to that, a newly released song from Prince's estate called The Guilty Ones. It was recorded in 2007 at Paisley Park and just surfaced on a vault album called Timeless. We opened with Thandi and Regalado's Run Run featuring Ian Santillano. Thandi's is a British duo from Margate who teamed with Filipino drummer June Regalado, channeling 1970s Manila sound. Coming up, we'll hear from Michelle Endeggio Cello, Cleo Soul, and Yeba. Three personal favorite artists. Let's go. KALW is the place to be. 91.7 FM with Lady Ryan. Stay right here.

Hypopolitic to survive. Behind

You're in the right place to be with me, Lady Ryan, on 91.7 KALW. Keeping you company with some deep selections. Right now we are listening to Louis the Fourth, I think it is. A V and an I, forget what that means. Moses Boyd is also on this track. The name of it is Yon Mon Man Late. It's a title in Dominican Creole and it means one mother nature. And part of it was recorded in the Amazon. We also played Yeba's Yellow Eyes off of her album Jean, named after her late grandmother. 2026 release from Cleo Soul, Gentle Woman, which she wrote for her husband In Flow of the group Salt. We opened with Michelle Endeguicello and Leanne Lajavas. This is also a 2026 release and a great cover of Don't Look Any Further from the 1984 Motown song, Giving It New Life. It's been an honor and a pleasure sharing music with you as always. I'm usually here on Wednesday nights, 10 p.m. to midnight, right after our boy One Way Possible. Thank you for tuning in, and until next time, wishing you peace and health and love and wealth to you and yours. This is Lady Ryan for 91.7 KALW, San Francisco Bay Area.

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4: To this day, I still don't know whether it made sense for me to be talking to sixth graders about emphysema and strokes.
5: Today, we hear how Oakland students reignited a debate over environmental equity.
6: We've heard the narrative of the White Hill people versus the people of color who live along the corridor on 880.
5: Could allowing big rig trucks on the East Bay's I-580 relieve pollution in communities along the 880? Then we'll meet a Stanford public health doctor turned journalist turned stand-up comedian.
7: Laughter is the shortest bridge to connection. So even though it can seem, okay, well, you're a doctor and you're a professor and stand-up comedy can seem quite separate, it's so connected.
5: The Many Lives of Sima Yasmin. Stay tuned. Cross Currents is coming up. First, this news.
8: BBC News with Moira Alderson. The governor of the US state of Tennessee has ordered a halt to executions after a female convict survived two lethal injection attempts. Governor Bill Lee said he'd also ordered a full investigation into what happened. Shaima Khalil reports.
9: Krista Pike's lawyers say she lost consciousness but was still alive and snoring loudly after two doses of pentobarbital were administered. The 50-year-old was taken by ambulance to hospital. One of her lawyers told the BBC she was receiving life-saving treatment. Prison officials say they followed every step of the state's protocol. Pike's lawyers had filed an emergency motion to stop the procedure and secure medical care, accusing the state of failing to carry out a lawful execution. She was sentenced to death in 1996 for murdering 19-year-old Colleen Slemmer the previous year when Pike was 18.
8: Israel's prime minister has said it's too early to say who was behind the foiled attempt by a co-pilot to crash an Emirati flight from Dubai to Tel Aviv. Benjamin Netanyahu said the Indian captain of the flight, along with Israelis on board, had managed to prevent a 9/11 disaster. Yoland Nell has more details.
10: He said this Indian captain of the Fly Dubai flight carried out an unbelievable act of heroism that saved the day. It's believed that after the captain was attacked by his fellow pilot, said to be an Omani national, who then tried to crash the plane, the captain managed to fight back and unlock the cockpit door. That meant that Israeli passengers could get inside and wrestle with the attacker, even as the plane was, you know, descending rapidly.
8: New data shows that Switzerland's glaciers have suffered a near-record loss of ice this year, after intense summer heat waves led to unusually rapid melting. The figures reveal that the country's glaciers have lost 5.5% of their ice in the last 12 months alone. The scientists have described the findings as devastating. Pakistan has renewed airstrikes on targets in Afghanistan, killing a number of people. Pakistani officials say at least 22 people have died and large amounts of ammunition have been destroyed. Caroline Davis is in Islamabad.
11: Posting graphic pictures of what he said were children killed in the airstrike on social media platform X, the Afghan Taliban government spokesman called the attack a crime. He claimed that three homes were destroyed in Kunar and Helmand provinces by Pakistan's strikes and that women and children were among the dead. Pakistan had very different claims, saying that the attack targeted terrorist camps where large quantities of weapons and ammunition were stored, saying that maximum precautions were taken to ensure no collateral damage occurred. Pakistan has repeatedly accused the Afghan Taliban of harbouring militant groups that carry out and plan attacks on it from inside Afghanistan's territory. The Afghan Taliban deny it, saying Pakistan's militancy is an internal problem.
8: BBC News.
12: Welcome to Cross Currents from KALW News. I'm Hannah Baba. If you ask anyone in the East Bay about the 880 freeway, they may tell you it's a nightmare to drive.
13: Accidents are left and right.
14: Complete circus.
15: If you're in that car and that truck veers into your lane, what would you do? Because you're gonna panic.
13: The trucks, that's the only freeway that allows it, so there's no other choice.
12: That congestion isn't there by accident. A 75-year-old truck ban on the parallel 580 freeway means that much of the East Bay's large truck traffic gets funneled onto the 880. And that's meant decades of diesel pollution for the working-class communities living along that corridor. Now, Caltrans is studying whether to lift the 580 truck ban, and that reopens a debate over who should bear the burden of truck pollution in the East Bay. Tessa Mock reported on this story, and it turns out people are actually more in agreement than you may think. But to understand why, first, she takes us back to 2020, to a sixth grade science class.
16: It was the day the skies turned orange over the Bay Area.
17: Hey, y'all. Mr. Messick here at school on our field right now. Something really wild is happening in the air right now that you're probably noticing. Why is the sky orange?
16: It was September 2020. School was online, California was on fire, and in the heart of East Oakland, sixth grade science teacher Patrick Messick grabbed his phone and started recording.
17: Some of the biggest fires in California's history are burning all around us right now. We're going to be able to use these devices here. It might not seem
16: in a video to his students, Patrick took an air quality reading.
17: Right now, the air quality is at a 70, which actually isn't terrible.
16: When he and his students looked into it, actually isn't very high for East Oakland. And so naturally, he says his students had questions.
17: How is it possible that we live in a place where air quality can be worse than it is today? Where does the air pollution come from? What do we do about it?
16: I meet Patrick today at a park behind Life Academy, the middle and high school where he was teaching in 2020. He says that orange sky day stuck with his students and made them want to dig deeper.
17: In our research, we came across an article which was documenting a relic of history that we are living with today in East Oakland, a ban on large diesel-burning trucks along I-580.
16: Trucks have been banned along the MacArthur Boulevard corridor since 1951, before the freeway even existed. When 580 was built in the early 1960s, the restriction carried over, keeping big rigs off an almost 9-mile stretch from Grand Avenue in Oakland to the border of San Leandro. Meanwhile, just a few miles away, 880 had become a critical artery in the country's freight system, connecting the Port of Oakland to the rest of California. Today, the freeway funnels more than 10,000 trucks a day through Oakland's flatlands, adding pollution to communities that already deal with histories of poverty, redlining, and heavy industries. According to ABC 7's 2021 Equity Report, people living within 10 miles of 880 face twice the cancer risk on average of those living the same distance from 580. Patrick says telling his students they have poor health because of where they live was really hard.
17: To this day, I still don't know whether it made sense for me to be talking to sixth graders about emphysema and strokes. But at the same time, what logical conclusion are they to draw? That our bodies aren't as strong, that our lives aren't as important.
16: He says that his students, 11 and 12 years old at the time, weren't disheartened by this conversation. They were mad.
17: One of the first questions that our students brought up is, Mr. Messick, what are we about to do about this?
16: So they wrote letters to their elected officials.
14: Dear elected representative.
18: Dear elected representative.
19: My name is Cindy.
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21: My name is Ivan, and I live in East Oakland.
16: And using beats they produced, the students turned their research into an audio project they called A Tale of Two Highways.
18: Oakland only allows diesel-burning trucks on Highway 880 that runs right through my neighborhood.
22: I care about my family's health, and this is unacceptable.
16: Patrick shared the project widely, and soon enough, people started listening. Media outlets caught on, and the students' advocacy inspired Alameda County Supervisor Nate Miley to bring the issue of the I-580 truck ban to a town hall meeting in December 2021.
23: I wanted to have an opportunity for the Life Academy students to speak this evening.
16: Around 700 people joined the Zoom that day. Many made public comments.
24: We are against getting rid of the ban.
25: My son's preschool, for one, is about 20 feet from 580.
26: I live in San Leandro, not far from 580. I chose to move here because I don't have truck traffic near my home.
24: There's no structural racism here. We live along 580 ourselves and have a quite diverse community. That argument just isn't valid.
17: That was one of the first meetings where I could tell that this was going to be a really contentious and challenging issue to discuss.
16: Today, 5 years later, Caltrans is working with the Bay Area Air District and the City of Oakland to study what could happen if the I-580 truck ban was lifted. How many trucks might shift over to 580 instead? How would that affect noise and air pollution for residents along both freeways? Could it actually help address the racial inequity along 880? It's got residents along 580 concerned, and they're rallying to keep the ban in place. From the outside, it seemed like this had become the latest iteration of an age-old East Bay fight. The flatlands versus the hills.
27: Hello.
28: Hi, Tessa. I'm Susan.
27: Hi, Susan. How's it going?
28: Good.
27: Lovely to meet you. Should I take my shoes off anymore?
28: No.
27: Okay.
16: I head to Crocker Highlands, an Oakland neighborhood at the base of the hills, bordering Piedmont. It's the city's wealthiest neighborhood, and it strikes me as one of the greenest, too. There's sycamore trees lining the streets, and I see grapes growing in front yards.
27: This house is gorgeous.
28: Thank you.
27: Oh my goodness.
16: I sit down at Susan Gallardo's dining room table with her, Janice Garrett, and Sandy Bethune. They're all members of the community coalition No Big Rigs on 580.
28: I will tell you hands down, nobody wants trucks on 580.
16: That's Susan. She estimates their group has distributed 6,000 flyers, hoping to raise awareness about the Caltrans study. They've packed public meetings and collected thousands of petition signatures. But it's not that they aren't thinking about their neighbors along 882. That's where Sandy Bethune used to live.
28: You know, I've been here all my life.
16: She grew up in West Oakland in the projects between Linden and Chestnut. She remembers walking with her older brother to the Payless drugstore.
28: And I so vividly remember us walking there by ourselves without any problem, buying our hula hoops. And we hula hooped back home. So it's my home, and I love it.
16: When Sandy's family moved to North Oakland years later, she actually remembers 580 being built. The state acquired and cleared over 2,000 parcels of land, mostly demolishing homes, to make way for the freeway.
28: Although, you know, I wasn't in the neighborhoods, but I knew that it had been blown up because we could see all the rubble.
16: So the construction of 580 came at a cost to these communities, and residents fought to at least keep the ban on big rig trucks in place. Sandy says that now people everywhere just want to breathe clean air. She says it's never been an us versus them.
28: We've heard the narrative of the White Hill people versus the people of color who live along the corridor on 880. Do I think that's fair? I don't. I came from there.
16: All three of the women agree that the focus should be on reducing pollution rather than spreading it across more of Oakland, but that this would require having a much bigger conversation. It's something I've been hearing from everyone affected, people along both freeways. I'm starting to wonder whether this debate has been framed too narrowly. Instead of asking, should this ban stay or go, maybe there's a deeper question that's being avoided.
29: How you doing? All right. How's the babies?
16: Over in West Oakland, below the BART tracks, Miss Margaret Gordon gets stopped twice in the 15 steps from her front door to my car. It's a glimpse into how deeply rooted she is here. Miss Margaret is a third-generation West Oakland resident, and she founded the West Oakland Environmental Indicators Project, an environmental justice nonprofit.
0: You can make a left turn and go down Mandela to Peralta.
27: Take a left? Okay.
16: We take a drive through her neighborhood. The 880, 980, and 580 freeways all ribbon through this part of town, caging West Oakland off from the rest of the city. She has asthma. We keep the windows rolled up.
27: I've always wondered what this building is.
0: It's a cement company. Then you have the car salvage company. Then you have the metal shredder. It's supposed to be moved 20 years ago out of West Oakland.
16: She takes me to the public library in her neighborhood, where she swipes a finger across the windowsill and shows me her fingertip.
0: You probably can see it. People think it's dust, a dirt. That's soot.
16: Back in 2019, Miss Margaret's nonprofit created the West Oakland Community Action Plan, which outlined over 80 strategies to combat air pollution. One of them was studying whether to lift the truck ban on 580. So I came in expecting Miss Margaret to say, give us equity. And equity means lifting the ban. Instead, she says this.
0: We are paying what I have. I'm not going to say yes to put trucks on 580 and these people paying with their health too. I want to reduce pollution, not add on to pollution.
16: According to the study's preliminary findings, about a third of 880's daily trucks could shift to 580 if the ban was lifted. Communities along 880 would likely see slightly cleaner air and lower cancer risk, but those along 580 and between the two freeways could see the opposite. It'd be a small change in where and who the harm is hitting. But that's assuming everything stays the same. What happens if truck traffic increases? Is there a future where we don't just level out this harm, but we actually end up with more of it? I take this question to Cameron Oakes, a director for transportation planning at Caltrans.
1: Yeah, that's a difficult question to answer. It's a challenge to understand how truck traffic would change as a result of increasing capacity.
16: The study forecasts 10 years into the future, and Cameron says it's difficult to predict how things like population and economic growth might put more trucks on the road. So, okay, we started with a simple question. Why are kids in one part of town breathing unclean air? And can we fix this? When adults stepped in, they got caught up in a different question. Should we lift this ban? Should we move some of that pollution elsewhere? By now, I've talked with residents along both freeways. I've talked to Caltrans, the Air District. And what surprised me most is that I've been hearing a consensus. Everyone wants cleaner air, and no one is certain that lifting this truck ban on 580 is the way to get there. So I asked everyone I talked to, if this isn't the end-all be-all solution, what is?
17: Electrifying the fleet of diesel-burning trucks.
2: Electrification is the way to do that.
0: Electric trucks.
3: To electrify.
17: Transitioning the fleets.
0: Who is going to pay for electric trucks?
16: The good news is, the Bay Area is already moving in that direction. But former teacher Patrick Messick says that the transition needs to happen more urgently and on a larger scale.
17: What I question is, where is the will?
16: In recent years, billions of dollars in federal funding for electrification in California have been slashed.
17: I'm not sure they want us talking about the way that locally, regionally, and statewide, we are taking steps back from our climate commitments.
16: Patrick now sits as co-chair of the Community Advisory Council for the Bay Area Air District. He calls on residents along 580 and all the agencies working on this study to go beyond the truck ban.
17: The I-580 ban is a great introduction to this conversation, but it cannot stay there. It cannot only live there if we're going to clean up the air that my kids breathe.
16: He actually sees this controversy as an opportunity.
17: This is going to be the start of the flatlands and the hills coming together to call on the city, the state, calling on industry to finally do right by all of us. We need you to show up for us.
16: Cal Caltrans has released preliminary findings from their study, along with a community survey on the Caltrans engagement portal. The final report will be released later this winter. In Oakland, I'm Tessa Mock for Cross Currents.
12: 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I'm Hannah Baba. Now, let's go from the 580 to the 101, the peninsula. If you take the 101 to Stanford University tomorrow night, you can see comedian W. Kamau Bell's show, Who's With Me? An opening for Kamau is comedian Seema Yasmin.
3: You guys ready for more? You're going to love this next comic. She's brilliant. She's a badass. She's hilarious. Ladies and gentlemen, welcome to the stage, Seema Yasmin!
4: Hello, everyone. I am Seema Yasmin. I am an Indian doctor. I know, it's so unique that you've never met one of those before. People think all Indian families want their kids to become doctors, but my family is so religious that they wanted me to become a doctor's wife.
12: Now, if Seema's voice sounds familiar, it may be because she's not just a comedian. You may have seen her in 2020 on CNN.
5: Dr. Seema Yasmin is director of the Stanford Health Communication Initiative, and she joins us now. She also worked at the U.S. Centers for Disease Control and Prevention, where she investigated disease outbreaks. You are the perfect person to talk to. Remind us why older people are more vulnerable.
6: Of course, you know, not all immune systems are created equal, and so an infection can circulate in the community.
12: Back then, Seema was a CDC epidemiologist and CNN medical expert, frequently brought on to unpack the COVID pandemic as it was unfolding in March 2020. Seema is a physician, a Stanford medicine professor, an author, an Emmy award-winning journalist, and now a stand-up comedian. I spoke with her about why and how she got into comedy. You have this extraordinary combination of medicine and then journalism and academia and storytelling. Tell me about the journalism. When and why did journalism come into the picture?
4: Right. And this was all born out of frustration, I have to say. I've had multiple career pivots born out of those moments where you think, oh, this isn't working. We're so siloed. We need better multidisciplinary collaborations. So the first pivot was going from hospital medicine to public health. I left London. I left my hospital job behind, came to America to serve as an officer in the Epidemic Intelligence Service at the CDC. And one of the first outbreaks I investigated as an EIS officer at the CDC was an outbreak of whooping cough in a NICU. And I was crawling on the floor and I was measuring between the cots. How is it that these preemies, these tiny babies, could cough hard enough that they were dispelling droplets onto another baby? How did this outbreak happen in a NICU? Well, let me tell you, long story short, unvaccinated healthcare workers with a hacking cough were going into the NICU while they themselves were sick and coughing over the babies because they didn't want to use up their personal time off. I was so upset and so outraged. Experiences like that while I was at the CDC over a decade ago made me realize we have a trust problem. We have tools in public health that are no good if we can't actually disseminate them to the people that need them. How do we actually build meaningful connection and trust with many communities who have legitimate reasons for not trusting the government, credible reasons for not trusting the scientific process? And that's when I realized I need to train as a journalist to understand the power of narrative.
7: Let me bring in Dr. Seema Yasmin. She's a CNN medical analyst, also the author of the forthcoming book, Viral BS. Dr. Yasmin, local news. What's the power and potential of local news to get information out to people who may not trust what they're hearing?
4: It all comes back to local news, Brian. I talk a lot about the press being the immune system of a democracy, and we spend a lot of time talking about massive news networks and cable news, but so much of the power lies in local news.
8: So in terms of misinformation and trust, what did journalism do you think, to help in that regard? What kind of stories did you end up doing?
28: It put me in the belly of the beast. I mean, I still remember sitting in 1A meetings where disenfranchised communities were discussed. You know, 1A meetings being those morning meetings where you're discussing what's going to be on the front page of the newspaper, and hearing the way in which disenfranchised communities, the likes of which I come from, were discussed, the ways in which those decisions are made about which stories are worthy of newspaper ink and which stories get thrown out. And it's not like you don't know any of that, but it's quite a thing to have a seat at the table to witness how power is gatekept. And of course, in some

0: came to it because I loved stand-up comedy for a long time, thought it was something other people did, took one comedy class and thought, oh, why did I think this was not a learnable skill? Of course it is. Then I discovered that laughter is the shortest bridge to connection. Mm. So even though it can seem, okay, well, you're a doctor and you're a professor and you're a scholar of disinformation and distrust, stand-up comedy can seem quite separate. It's so connected, as is clown, which is all about showing up on stage, being fully human, breaking the fourth wall, connecting with the audience, flopping when you flop, and celebrating the disappointment and the failure. Stand-up comedy and clown, to me, are the most human ways that I show up in the world. And they have demonstrated to me over and over again that if I get up on the stage in a comedy club and I look the way I look, as brown skinned and with a strange accent to some people, and I talk about being Muslim and bisexual and an immigrant and the child of factory workers and someone who's an advocate for vaccines and someone thinks I hate all of those things, watch what happens when I make you laugh. Watch what happens when we can both relate over the same thing. It's phenomenal, it's powerful, and it's so fun.
1: Last Monday, I had this stabbing pain right here under my right tit. And I diagnosed myself for 3 days with biliary duct carcinoma and cholecystitis with a side of cholelithiasis. And I discovered that I needed a cholecystectomy stat. 3 days of Googling inside my own brain. And then I farted on Wednesday. It was trapped gas. I went from stage 4 terminal to it was beans. Yeah, I had a full English breakfast on Monday morning.
2: You went from someone, you still are someone who people turn to for answers during a global pandemic. People look to you for global health insight. From that to also deliberately putting yourself in situations where you might fail or look, you know, ridiculous because of the comedy, right? Like what?
0: The horror.
2: What is that journey from this to that say about who you are now and about the kind of life you want to create? And do they contradict each other? Or how do they flow into each other?
0: Yes, of course they both, all of the above. We are human. We are complicated. We are messy. We are full of contradictions, right? I'm a Muslim, a proud Muslim who doesn't do all the things that some would think a Muslim person should do. And I have to tell you, as a physician, as a highly trained person with an elite education, I often wasn't taken seriously by peers and patients anyway. Mm. It's a losing game for a woman to think, let me try and dress and sound and appear the way that people will assume I have the knowledge and the academic credibility that I do actually have. Forget it. Mm. Be yourself. Be your best, truest, and fullest self. And for me, as someone who was socialized as a woman in a South Asian community, in a Muslim community where my job was to be pleasant and placate and be a people pleaser, mm-hmm. stand-up comedy and clowning has been incredibly healing because I get to show up as my messy, complicated self, as a doctor who does comedy, as a doctor who can bomb, as a comedian, as every comedian should. How delightful that I get to fail too in a world that tells me I'm supposed to try and be perfect. Screw that. Screw that. It's so harmful to us.
2: That's Dr. Sima Yasmin, physician, Stanford medicine professor, epidemiologist, journalist, author, and stand-up comedian. Tomorrow night, she'll be opening for W. Kamau Bell at Stanford's Memorial Auditorium. We've got the details at kalw.org/crosscurrents. For Cross Currents, I'm Hannah Baba.
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0: Each week on BayMade, we spotlight a different Bay Area producer or podcast. You may hear things you agree with and stuff that you don't. And that is the point of the show, to share a range of perspectives, ideas, and solutions that reflect the diversity of the Bay Area. This week, we are proud to share episodes of Not Born Yesterday, the show about the joys and challenges of aging. It explores the issues and opportunities of getting older with experts in the field. The hosts are Miriam Goodman and Lynn Winter Gross. Aging affects all of us, and if you're lucky, you have family around when you need help. Today's show examines one sector of the aging community that may not have the support system they need, the 3 million older LGBTQ+ Americans who face unique challenges and obstacles. Joining our hosts are Bill Haskell and Sarah Thompson, who look at their community's response to AIDS, aging, and how attitudes about sexuality have changed. I'll let Miriam and Lynn take it from here.
1: The AIDS epidemic, gay men, and I'll say gay men, I don't know about lesbians, but I think maybe also, were perceived by the mainstream culture as being inferior, ineffective, incapable, and morally wrong, possibly deserving of being imprisoned or putting in mental institutions. And I think what happened during the AIDS epidemic, as horrible as it was that gay men and lesbians came together and developed models of care that were followed around the world to care for people who were sick and dying with HIV. We did it. And we didn't have much help doing it, but we did it.
2: Hello, and welcome to Not Born Yesterday, a podcast dedicated to older adults and the challenges and joys of aging. I'm Miriam Goodman. Not Born Yesterday examines the problems and solutions of growing older today. We bring you the wisdom and voices of experts in the field of aging and offer tips on how to feel your best, use your lifetime skills and experience, and make the coming months and years as fulfilling as possible.
3: I'm Lynn Winter Gross. Not Born Yesterday is brought to you by Next Village San Francisco, a local nonprofit providing older adults with support to help age in place, and by Assisted Living Locators, a San Francisco Bay Area senior care advisory service, helping families make informed decisions about senior care and living options.
2: Not Born Yesterday, we are reminding listeners that not everyone experiences aging the same way. Some of us get older surrounded by family. Others are far away from support systems they thought they could count on. Still, others have created their own kind of family as they age. Among the latter is the LGBTQ community of older adults. Today, we're examining what makes this community age differently and why it matters to all of us. There are almost 3 million LGBTQ adults over 50 in the United States today. Many of these older adults face a unique set of challenges. Some suffered from discrimination in their careers, in medical care, or were rejected by families, friends, and communities. Although times and attitudes have changed, there are still multiple obstacles for older adults in the LGBTQ community.
3: Our guests today are Bill Haskell and Sarah Thompson. Bill was a long-term care strategist for the San Francisco Department of Disability and Aging Services. Sarah was a therapist serving the LGBTQ community and also a counselor at City College of San Francisco, where she served a diverse population. Today, they both facilitate support groups for gay men and lesbians at the San Francisco Village and have worked to help other older gay adults age positively. Bill and Sarah, welcome to Not Born Yesterday.
1: Thank you.
4: Thank you.
3: Let's start with the basic. Who are the LGBTQ elders and why might their experiences differ from others in the aging population?
1: There are many LGBTQ elders, as you pointed out, 3 million at this point in time across the country. We live in San Francisco, so I think Sarah and I would agree that we live in a kind of bubble here that does not necessarily reflect the experience of LGBTQ people across the country. I would say from what my research has shown that LGBTQ people are 2 times more likely to live alone They're 5 times more likely not to be married. They're 2 times more likely not to have children. And many have faced poverty, homelessness, and have poor physical and mental health because of a lifetime of discrimination and stress.
4: And when you add to that, that our parents were of an older generation that were less accepting of LGBT issues. When we have a breakup or a divorce, very often we don't get the same family support. I know I didn't get the same support, even though my family was pretty LGBT sensitive. You don't get the same support. I know a woman who her partner 40 years died. Her parents still can't say her partner's name. They still can't acknowledge it. So that adds to the lack of support and the sense of isolation. And I think for just like for all seniors, isolation and loneliness is an issue.
2: I think what you're talking about is we're talking about older and who knows what older really means. Yeah. But I was playing tennis this morning and I was telling one of my partners that I was doing this interview today. And she said, you know, my brother is married to a man who's 10 years younger. And the fact is that their experiences are so different. The one who's younger didn't live through the AIDS crisis, yeah. Doesn't understand some of the things that she says. And I'm just wondering, from both of you, what is the residual effect of HIV on the aging gay community today?
1: Yeah, I think that it is a huge impact. I think the AIDS epidemic and those of us like Sarah's and my age, people, men, gay men and lesbians who live through it, it's a wound that is so deep, it's almost hard to describe. And it is like living through a war. One thing that did come out of it was that the lesbians in San Francisco, anyway, came to the fore and helped gay men who were sick and dying with HIV across the city. It was an amazing time, but it was a devastating time. And we lost a generation of friends and loved ones and colleagues that can never be replaced. And so my experience is that it's devastating. It was devastating to me, and I've recovered from it, but it's a wound that will never be completely healed.
4: Yes, I really have to agree with that. My friends my age who went through it still talk about their loved ones that they lost, and good friends, how many friends they lost. And even straight people talk about it. I mean, in San Francisco, it was just so devastating. But as you said, Bill, one of the wonderful things was the lesbian community and the gay men's community was kind of estranged before HIV. But I think we came together in compassion and came together in the fight for progress in terms of treatment for HIV.
1: I will add that before the AIDS epidemic, gay men, I'll say gay men, I don't know about lesbians, but I think maybe also, were perceived by the mainstream culture as being inferior, ineffective, incapable, and morally wrong, possibly deserving of being imprisoned or putting in mental institutions. And I think what happened during the AIDS epidemic, as horrible as it was that gay men and lesbians came together and developed models of care that were followed around the world to care Yes. for people who were sick and dying with HIV. We did it. And we yeah, didn't have yes. much help doing it, but we did it.
3: What were yeah. the models?
1: Before HIV, there was a desire to put people in more of an institutional setting. And San Francisco considered that, but that didn't work out. And so we developed the AIDS model of community-based long-term care. So nonprofit organizations developed across the city. Project Open Hand to develop home-delivered meals to people, the San Francisco AIDS Foundation to develop or to provide emotional and practical support to people all across the city, visiting nurses in hospice that provided care to gay men who were dying of AIDS in the street. We developed Coming Home Hospice, the first AIDS hospice in the United States. I oversaw the development of that facility. We had Surgeon General C. Everett Koop at the opening. We had people from London and Europe and all around the world come to visit because they didn't know how to do it, and we did it. So I have to say that out of the horror of that epidemic was the wonderful fact that we learned how to care and love and support each other, gay men and lesbians, working hand in hand.
3: We talk about the concept of family, so I assume that new families were formed based around what was happening. Many people don't have family. As you mentioned in the open, they don't have children, they've lost their partners, and you have to form a new community of family. How does that work?
1: I think that in the gay male community, probably in both, but I'll just speak for me, gay men form partnerships and friendships. Sometimes you have a partner, sometimes you don't, but we form networks of friendships. And so the support network is all or mostly all of the same generation. It is not like a biological family where you have two or three generations to support the older adults. Our networks are all of the same or close age. So I'm losing friends now who are in their 70s and 80s, but I had a partner of 34 years who died last year. So now I don't have that loved one to care for me if and when I need care when I get older. My sister will go with her daughters and her sons. I don't have that choice.
4: Well, I think that's true. I think being part of San Francisco Village and different organizations, people are networking with their friends and building closer relationships. I think there is this intergenerational focus now that's really exciting, where what we're realizing is that a lot of young people actually really want to get to know older people. So in a sense, that's family. They're trying to create a new kind of family, just the way LGBT, we have created our own sense of family. When we celebrate holidays, it's not necessarily with our family, but it's the family that of people who we're close to.
1: Now, things are changing. When I came out, I had to, what I would say figuratively, is cross a bridge. And I had to leave the family that I was raised in, and I had to move 3,000 miles away, and I had to create a new life because my family wouldn't accept me. And it was not socially acceptable to be gay in the straight community that I grew up in. Now, 30 years later, my cousins could not care less whether I'm gay. Bob's family, Bob, my partner who died, has a family that I'm now a part of. I am Uncle Bill in that biological family.
2: As we age, we develop medical problems, and a lot of us rely on the healthcare system. Yet this has been a challenge for many in the gay and lesbian community, as they often feel discriminated against, are sometimes refused care, mistreated, and judged. Finding providers they trust can be difficult. So has anything been done to ensure that this community gets the medical attention they need?
4: It's been a long time since I've heard of people having difficulty. I think many of us did have difficulty. I think one of the things I've heard very often happens is that when you, for example, as a lesbian, you go and see your doctor and they do not recognize your partner as being equally involved and equally important as if it were your heterosexual husband or wife. But most importantly, they say, we have to educate our doctors. Doctors don't understand our issues, and that gets tiresome after a while.
1: Many gay men and lesbians are afraid of facing discrimination by healthcare providers if they move back to their family of origin, some other location, or they're afraid of moving into an assisted living facility and facing hostility. And so they go back into the closet, as we say, in order to avoid the discrimination and the hostility that they might face otherwise from a less enlightened service provider. So there's fear of retaliation or discrimination or hostility that some people face.
4: And I think that's another issue that seniors face is when they go into some program like assisted living, will they be the only ones? And also, will they be treated medically by not just the doctors, but even just the aides and the people who run the facility? Will their relationship be respected? Will they be able to get the same room together, or will one room be on the third floor and their room will be on the first floor?
2: At the beginning of this conversation, we mentioned discrimination at work. This probably caused financial difficulties for many, like refusal to be promoted, things like that. And then when it came to their benefits, there was refusal to provide spousal healthcare benefits. Hospital visits were restricted to family only. And there were even inheritance issues. So do you think those barriers still exist today?
4: I think what there still is homophobia in the workplace. And in my last three jobs, I faced discrimination because I was out in the hiring process, and experienced discrimination while working in the settings and hostility. And so I think that wears you down. It's tiring. It's exhausting.
1: I think that in addition to what you're saying, Sarah, that I'll just say from my personal experience, my partner Bob and I had to get a living trust. And we were advised by our lesbian lawyer that it would be probably very advisable for us to get legally married so that we would have the protections of marriage. We didn't believe in marriage for gay people. We're of an age where we felt like that was sort of aping straight culture. But we did get married for the legal and the financial benefits and the protections of our ability to care for each other and be recognized in a medical facility as a married couple.
3: We've talked a lot about the challenges of LGBTQ older people living full lives, but recent surveys say that half of the older adults say they've had a good quality of life and happiness. Does this give you hope?
1: Certainly does.
4: Yeah, I think there's a lot of hope. But at the same time, there is mourning. You see everything being ripped apart, you know, books being thrown out of libraries, you know, LGBT educational programs. The list of things that we're seeing trashed. It's really, really hard to see the stuff that you fought so hard for. And you fought against so many obstacles and so much ignorance and so much homophobia. And you endured all of that for the fight, and to see it taken dismissively, just taken apart. It's very hard to see.
1: It is very hard to see. I agree.
4: Yes. And yet we are a very resilient community.
1: I think that people our age, older gay men and lesbians, are resilient. And I think, Sarah, you and I are pretty good examples of that. And just like I think with racism that has gone through evolutions of improvement and then retrenchment. And so going forward and backward, I think we're going to experience that here. We're going on a national level with this administration backward in terms of LGBTQ recognition. But we will go forward again. I think that is just the way of the future, that we will, when this administration changes, we will be recognized and go forward again. But right now, it's pretty difficult.
4: I just want to say that we changed the minds of people, generations and generations of minds of people, which was huge. It was just a given that if you lesbian, gay, bi, trans was all bad. We changed a culture, and you can rip apart a lot of things, institutions, but it's very hard once you've changed people's mind and they've gotten to know out LGBT people and they realize these are not demons, they are not sexual perverts, they are not this and that. That is significant.
1: And that has happened in our lifetime.
4: Yes, yes. Yeah.
1: That has gone from when I was growing up, homosexuality was seen as a perversion, as a moral evil, as sinful, as worthy, as I said, of prison imprisonment or losing your job and being publicly disgraced, until now, where all of that is, most of that has changed, not all of that, but most of that has changed, and we can be enjoying a full life and being respected and valued as citizens like anyone else.
3: So what do you see as the next steps for gay adults? Do we need more policies of non-discrimination in housing, more funding for aging services, more models for reducing isolation? What's next?
1: I think housing is a huge issue for LGBTQ older adults. I think that we are very fortunate here to have an organization called Open House. Is that right? I think it is Open House, which develops... It sponsors the development of housing, mostly in this city, with Mercy Housing as the actual developer, housing for LGBTQ older adults who are lower income. And I think we're going to see more models like that in different major urban areas, because a lot of LGBTQ older adults don't have a lot of money. They've lived on the fringes of society. And so at this point in time, they don't have the financial resources. So we need to find ways to take care of them. And we also still have a very large, in this city and probably across the country in different places, gay men who are living with HIV. And they are also not very financially well off. So we need to think about housing and compassion for them as well.
2: Is there anything else that you'd like to talk to people who are not gay or lesbian that you think maybe they should know when they're dealing with older gay adults?
1: I think social isolation is probably the biggest issue we all face as older adults. We all have to deal with it, whether we're gay or straight, I think. But I think for LGBTQ older adults, because they've been discriminated against for a long time, some of us move inward and don't find a way to move outward. And so compassion, encouragement, and inviting people out and into the world and recognizing them with love and support, it makes all the difference.
4: Even little things, when I walk in my neighborhood, when young people smile at me, it makes me happy. And, you know, sometimes they're so busy with their audio stuff and their ears and stuff, but just looking me in the eye and smiling at me, that walking past me, it makes me feel seen. And I think a lot of LGBT would say we don't feel seen.
3: I want to ask you before, what effect do you think the legalization of marriage for gay couples had?
1: I think it's been huge. I think it's recognized, as I said before, legally, it's given us the same status legally as heterosexual married couples. And it's not for everyone, but our lesbian lawyer said to Bob and me, you know, you're leaving a lot of magic wands on the table if you don't get married. And I think that's true. You know, there's a financial benefit of the surviving spouse being able to be recognized and to have any kind of financial benefits from the marriage, like heterosexual couples. And that's a great boon, a great benefit.
4: A lot of that safety is because the family of origin can step in and say, no, that's not they shouldn't be inheriting, and we should be inheriting the money. You have to kind of protect your relationship sometimes from your families.
2: Well, thank you both for your thoughtful and this important conversation. Our guests were Sarah Thompson and Bill Haskell. News You Can Use, we're talking about embracing aging. Too many of us, and you know who you are, believe that if you don't think about the changes of aging, you won't feel them. But according to a study just released by New York University, making peace with aging could be one of the best things you do for your health.
3: A recent study found that women with higher levels of aging anxiety showed signs of accelerated biological aging at the cellular level. Since we live in a culture that treats aging as something to fight against, worrying about aging is common. Anti-aging cream, supplements, special foods, anyone? Yet the real takeaway from this research is empowering. Your mindset about aging may be more influential than you realize, which means shifting from how you think about getting older could actually support how well you age.
2: The study broke down aging anxiety into different categories. Fears about physical appearance like gray hair or wrinkles, concerns about losing cognitive abilities, and worries about health decline. The researchers say this relates to how health fears trigger the body's stress response. Chronic worry about your health can activate stress pathways that over time may contribute to cellular wear and tear. Before you start worrying about worrying, which would defeat the purpose, let's put this in perspective. The research adds to a growing body of evidence suggesting that our psychological relationship with aging matters for our physical health. Your thoughts and fears aren't just in your head. They may influence your biology in measurable ways.
3: If you recognize yourself in this research, here are some ways to start reframing your relationship with aging. Focus on what you can control. Invest in the habits that support healthy aging, like exercise, quality of sleep, nourishing food, stress management, and social connection. Focusing on these can help shift your attention from fear to action.
2: Think of aging as gain, not just loss. Research on positive aging shows that people who view getting older as a time of continued growth, wisdom, and possibility tend to have better health. Look for role models who embody positive aging.
3: If you catch yourself obsessing about worst-case scenarios about aging, pause and ask yourself, is this thought based on evidence or is it fear talking? Often, our worries about aging are more extreme than reality. Anxiety is manageable, and you don't have to do it alone. Address your coping habits. The study found that behaviors like smoking and drinking may partially explain the link between aging anxiety and biological aging. If you're using these as coping mechanisms, consider healthier alternatives.
2: You don't need to love everything about aging. A little concern is normal and can even motivate healthy choices. The goal is to move from dread to action, one small mindset shift at a time.
3: And that's our podcast for today. Our thanks to Sarah Thompson and Bill Haskell. You can learn more about Next Village San Francisco at their website, nextvillagesf.org, or call them at 415-888-2868. 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Be well, stay strong, and remember, you weren't born yesterday. I'm Lynn Winter Gross.
2: And I'm Miriam Goodman.

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3: Live from NPR News in Washington, I'm Dave Mattingly. Tennessee Governor Bill Lee says he's ordering an outside investigation into yesterday's failed attempt to execute death row inmate Krista Gayle Pike. She was hospitalized after surviving two doses of lethal injection. Her attorneys say Pike was alive and snoring loudly before being taken from the chamber by ambulance. Catherine Sweeney with member station WPLN was an official media witness to Pike's attempted execution.
4: She lifted her head up and was looking around at one point. She said that there was a spot that was burning and hurting and asked if that was normal. None of it was normal. I covered all the executions last year and most of the ones this year. We haven't seen anything like it. It went really poorly.
3: Pike was convicted of a 1995 murder. Israeli Prime Minister Benjamin Netanyahu is among those praising the wounded pilot of a Fly Dubai flight as a hero. Investigators say the pilot from India was stabbed by the co-pilot but managed to get the cockpit door open, allowing passengers to subdue the co-pilot and regain control. That airliner dropped 16,000 feet in less than a minute before it leveled off and made an emergency landing in Saudi Arabia. At the time, it was headed to Tel Aviv. This is NPR News. The price of diesel fuel in the U.S. remains near record highs. AAA says the average cost of diesel nationwide is about $6.39 a gallon. It costs more than $8 in California. Now a survey by the Federal Reserve Bank of Dallas shows oil and gas executives don't expect diesel prices to return to normal in the U.S. for more than a year. That's even if the war with Iran is resolved sooner rather than later. Sales of electric vehicles in the U.S. have rebounded this year after a drop-off attributed to the end of a government tax credit. NPR's Willa Rubin reports.
5: People heard the EV credit was ending last July. EV sales spiked, and after it went away, EV sales dropped, but this year they have stabilized. About 6% of new cars sold every month now are electric. Meanwhile, sales of hybrid cars this year have gone up by almost 27%, according to automotive platform Edmunds. Sal Iqbal is the general sales manager at the Toyota franchise in Massapequa, New York. He has seen this with a popular minivan that Toyota now only makes as a hybrid.
6: We used to have to literally beg people to take a Sienna, and now we can't keep them on the shelf.
5: Hybrids with gas engines and battery-powered electric motors are fuel efficient, and they often have a lower sticker price than many EVs. Willa Rubin, NPR News.
3: I'm Dave Mattingly in Washington.
7: How did I painlessly donate nearly $700 to KALW? 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It eventually sold on the auction block. Nearly $700 went directly into KALW's coffers. I never could have donated that amount out of pocket. 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

0: If you recognize the tune, it's the Bob Dylan song Chimes of Freedom. The singer is today's birthday musical celebrant Youssou N'Dour, one of the greatest singers out of West Africa in the last so many decades. A slightly different format this morning for today's almanac. It is October 1st, 2026. Today is National Homemade Cookies Day, National Jiffy Mix Day, National Green City Day, National Hair Day, National Pumpkin Spice Day, National Black Dog Day, and National Fire Pup Day. Notable birthdays for today: Carolyn Harrison, who is the First Lady of the United States from 1832 to 1892. William Boeing, he founded an airplane company. Bonnie Parker, who was the Bonnie and Clyde. Walter Matthau, one of the great actors. Jimmy Carter, former President of the United States. Tom Bosley, we've seen him on TV many a time. Mary McFadden, the fashion designer. Marc Savoy, the creator of the Cajun accordion. Herb Fehm, an R&B singer and half of the duo Peaches and Herb. Or Herb. Dave Arneson, the game designer who created Dungeons and Dragons. Joshua Werman, who's the scientist and avid storm chaser who invented the Doppler on wheels. And Tom Clancy, who wrote many books, including The Hunt for Red October and Patriot Games. Events on this day in history: in 1891, Stanford University opens. 1890, Congress establishes Yosemite Park. 1908, Ford Model T automobiles go on sale for $825. 1962, James Meredith defies desegregation and rules and becomes the first black student to enroll at the University of Mississippi. And in 1964, the free speech movement begins at the University of California in Berkeley. In a few minutes, or if a couple of hours, we'll have a proper KLW Almanac on the website, which is klw.org. It is the KLW Almanac. I'm Kevin Vance. You're always welcome to drop me an email to kevin@klw.org. 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
1: From KALW News in San Francisco, I'm Hannah Baba, and this is the Cross Currents Morning Report. News and culture from around the Bay. Tonight, at Stanford University's Memorial Auditorium, you can see comedian W. Kamau Bell's show, Who's With Me? And opening for Kamau is comedian Seema Yasmin.
2: You guys ready for more? You're going to love this next comic. She's brilliant. She's a badass. She's hilarious. Ladies and gentlemen, welcome to the stage, Seema Yasmin!
3: Hello, everyone. I am Seema Yasmin. I am an Indian doctor. I know, it's so unique. I bet you've never met one of those before. People think all Indian families want their kids to become doctors, but my family is so religious that they wanted me to become a doctor's wife.
1: Now, if Seema's voice sounds familiar, it may be because she's not just a comedian. You may have seen her in 2020 on CNN.
4: Dr. Seema Yasmin is director of the Stanford Health Communication Initiative, and she joins us now. She also worked at the U.S. Centers for Disease Control and Prevention, where she investigated disease outbreaks. You are the perfect person to talk to. Remind us why older people are more vulnerable.
5: Of course, you know, not all immune systems are created equal, and so an infection can circulate in the community.
1: But back then, Seema was a CDC epidemiologist and CNN medical expert, frequently brought on to unpack the COVID pandemic as it was unfolding in March 2020. Seema is a physician, a Stanford medicine professor and author, an Emmy award-winning journalist, and now a stand-up comedian. I spoke with her about why and how she got into comedy. You have many plot twists on your resume, but we're gonna talk about clown school. You went to clown school, and you are now doing comedy, stand-up comedy. How did you come to that?
6: I came to it because I've loved stand-up comedy for a long time, thought it was something other people did, took one comedy class and thought, oh, this is a, why did I think this was not a learnable skill? Of course it is. Then I discovered that laughter is the shortest bridge to connection. Mm. So even though it can seem, okay, well, you're a doctor and you're a professor and you're a scholar of disinformation and distrust, stand-up comedy can seem quite separate. It's so connected, as is clown, which is all about showing up on stage, being fully human, breaking the fourth wall, connecting with the audience, flopping when you flop, and celebrating the disappointment and the failure. Stand-up comedy and clown, to me, are the most human ways that I show up in the world. And they have demonstrated to me over and over again that if I get up on the stage in a comedy club and I look the way I look, as brown-skinned and with a strange accent to some people, and I talk about being Muslim and bisexual and an immigrant and the child of factory workers and someone who's an advocate for vaccines, and someone thinks, I hate all of those things, watch what happens when I make you laugh. Watch what happens when we can both relate over the same thing. It's phenomenal, it's powerful, and it's so fun.
3: Last Monday, I had this stabbing pain right here under my right tit. And I diagnosed myself for 3 days with biliary duct carcinoma and cholecystitis with a side of cholelithiasis. And I discovered that I needed a cholecystectomy stat. 3 days of Googling inside my own brain. And then I farted on Wednesday. It was trap gas. I went from stage 4 terminal to it was beans. Yeah, I had a full English breakfast on Monday morning.
7: You went from someone, you still are someone who people turn to for answers during a global pandemic. People look to you for global health insight. From that to also deliberately putting yourself in situations where you might fail or look, you know, ridiculous because of the comedy, right? Like what?
6: The horror.
7: What is that journey from this to that say about who you are now and about the kind of life you want to create? And do they contradict each other? Or how do they flow into each other?
6: Yes, of course they both, all of the above. We are human. We are complicated. We are messy. We are full of contradictions, right? I'm a Muslim, a proud Muslim who doesn't do all the things that some would think a Muslim person should do. And I have to tell you, as a physician, as a highly trained person with an elite education, I often wasn't taken seriously by peers and patients anyway. Mm. It's a losing game for a woman to think, let me try and dress and sound and appear the way that people will assume I have the knowledge and the academic credibility that I do actually have. Forget it. Mm. Be yourself. Be your best, truest, and fullest self. And for me, as someone who was socialized as a woman in a South Asian community, in a Muslim community where my job was to be pleasant and placate and be a people pleaser, mm-hmm. stand-up comedy and clowning has been incredibly healing because I get to show up as my messy, complicated self, as a doctor who does comedy, as a doctor who can bomb, as a comedian, as every comedian should. How delightful that I get to fail too in a world that tells me I'm supposed to try and be perfect. Screw that. Screw that. It's so harmful to us.
7: That's Dr. Sima Yasmin, physician, Stanford medicine professor, epidemiologist, journalist, author, and stand-up comedian. Tonight, she'll be opening for W. Kamau Bell at Stanford's Memorial Auditorium. We've got the details at klw.org/crosscurrents. And tune in to Cross Currents later this morning at 11 to hear more voices from around the Bay. For KELW News, I'm Hannah Baba.

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1: Coming up at 10 o'clock this morning, it's Your Call with Rose Aguilar. We'll be talking about a project, a reporting of a series that has run in the media called We Are Jane Doe, exposing abuse at the Central California Women's Facility. We'll hear voices from our friends at Snap Judgment, as well as a number of other reporters on this important subject. Jane Doe number one and Jane Doe number two. We Are Jane Doe. That'll be part of a three-part series from reporters here in the Bay Area about abuse in women's prisons. And we'll hear more about this project coming up at 10 o'clock here on Your Call on KLW San Francisco Bay Area. Time now is 9:30. Good morning.
2: This is Fresh Air. I'm Terry Gross. Let's get back to the interview our guest interviewer, Sam Fragoso, recorded with Sheryl Crow. Her new studio album is called Pick You Up. It features seven new songs, which she describes as commentaries on being human and wanting connection. They were written by Crow and her longtime collaborator, Jeff Trott. Crow's best-known songs include All I Want to Do, If It Makes You Happy, Soak Up the Sun, and Every Day is a Winding Road.
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0: Welcome, I'm Rose Aguilar, and this is Your Call. Today, we'll be talking about women in prison, and some of the content we'll be discussing is disturbing. Later in the show, we'll discuss the new series, We Are Jane Doe, from KQED's Snap Studios. It traces Jane Doe's fight for justice after being sexually abused and assaulted by a correctional officer at the Central California Women's Facility and the stunning ripple effects of her fight for justice. But first, we turn to Flyaway Productions' upcoming show, Freedom Comes When One Walks Through It. It's a dance-based public art project connecting public libraries designed to freely nourish people and inspire belonging with the institution of prison, designed for punishment and cruel indifference. It will juxtapose the best and worst of these two American institutions, exploring testimony from incarcerated women at the California Institution for Women. The piece will uplift their struggle and honor how the soul gets free. If you're in the Bay Area, you can see Freedom Comes When One Walks Through It at 3 San Francisco branch libraries from October 3rd through October 17th, with 2 30-minute shows at each location. At 2 p.m., Flyaway Productions will host a Justice Circle with Empowerment Avenue staff member, today's guest, Dejan Joy, where audiences are invited to use creative writing to advance freedom in their own lives. It's a free performance, and you can find where audiences are invited to use creative writing to advance freedom in their own lives. It's a free performance, and you can find more information at flyawayproductions.com. Today, we are joined by two guests, Joe Kreider and Dejan Joy. Joe Kreider is a nationally recognized choreographer and sight artist with a background in political science. Joe Kreider is artistic director of Flyaway Productions. That's a dance company that makes pieces that are site-specific, off the ground, and justice-driven. Joe has spent 30 years building coalitions with women marginalized by race, class, gender, and workplace inequities. Joe Kreider is also director of Girlfly, an artist as activist summer program for young people. Hi, Joe. Congratulations on another fantastic piece, and thank you so much for joining us. It's great to have you on again.
1: Hi, Rose. Thank you so much for having me back. It's always great to connect with you.
0: Great to have you. We're also joined by Dejan Joy, Director of Creative Liberation for Empowerment Avenue, an organization working to normalize the inclusion of incarcerated writers, filmmakers, and artists in mainstream venues. When Dejan was incarcerated at San Quentin, he developed a curriculum on African-American identity for Black men at Mount Tamalpais College. Dejan Joy has also advocated around housing justice as organizing director at the Coalition on Homelessness in San Francisco. Hi, Dejan. Thank you so much for your important work, and thank you for joining us.
2: Thank you, Rose. It's an honor.
0: It's an honor to have you. Well, I want to start with you, Joe, because you have done a number of pieces about the prison system with a focus on women, who are the fastest growing prison population in the US and around the globe. According to the Sentence Project, over the past 5 decades, the number of incarcerated women has increased by over 600%. As of 2023, over 1 million women are under the supervision of the criminal legal system. And we should say that 2/3 of those women are of color, mostly Black. We just heard that headline, Joe, about Krista Pike, who has been on death row in Tennessee. And according to the New York Times, she is still alive after attempts to execute her last night. But we don't talk much about women in prison in our society, Joe. Can you tell us why you think that's the case?
1: Patriarchy. That's my single answer. I mean, the criminal legal system fails women. It fails people of color. It's designed that way. Why we don't focus on women more, I think that's part of a large history of underestimating and undervaluating women in general. So that's my best answer.
0: And I have to say, Joe, this piece from KQED, which I finished listening to this morning, is just so devastating, and the piece is so powerful. But we also don't talk about how when people go into prison, for the most part, they lose control over their bodies. And in this case, there was so much assault against women at the California prison in Chowchilla. And because the women stood up, they found justice. We're going to talk about that in the second half of the show. But this is also so pervasive, Joe.
1: Well, I'm really glad someone is telling that story, and I also look forward to hearing it. I think with Freedom Comes, we are bringing a slightly different lens and a slightly different question, but still looking at, you know, what does resistance look like? How do you stay free when you're not free? What are the actual technical mechanisms that people are using to get free? April's engaged with maintaining her innocence over

0: over 30 years of incarceration. She would be out by now if she said she was guilty, but she does not say that. And so she's still inside. And so there's a lot of resistance in holding fast to one's truth. And she's still in prison. So it was really important to me to value her story and the resistance that she and other women around her engage, you know, every day. And I think Dejan can speak about that as someone who was incarcerated. For me, my relationship to women who are incarcerated came via my relationship to men who are incarcerated because my partner was incarcerated. So it's been an evolution for me to gain the trust of women. It was not my experience to be inside except as a visitor. And as you know, because you featured that story, we've done a whole series of works about women who have loved ones who are incarcerated. And so there's a full circle of tragedy and pain and difficulty around incarceration. And it's been important to me as an artist, now going on 10 years with these kinds of inquiries, to bring light and joy and excavation and discovery and the intelligence of Black women into civic space, into public space.
1: You mentioned April. It's April Harris, a writer. You told 48 Hills that you found her through incarcerated artist programs at Empowerment Avenue. And April is in the California Institution for Women. After sending her a number of interview questions, she actually recruited four other women she's incarcerated with, and they all answer the questions. And we'll learn about April's story in a minute. But I want to bring you into the conversation, Dejan, because as Joe said, you were incarcerated. And I think it's so hard for people to understand what happens on the inside unless they have connections to it. And I was so struck by these women who were sexually assaulted, who said, in some ways, we regret sharing our story because there was so much retaliation. So how do you answer that question or think about that question? How do you stay free when you're not free?
2: Yeah, that's a very difficult question to answer. I'm not sure if I'll ever answer it. I'm grappling with it all the time. One thing we've discussed, myself and Joe, is the degrees of freedom and how much of freedom you can take or at least achieve under those conditions, because you are property of the state once you enter the prison system. So it's very limited. It's very controlled. It's heavily surveyed. And when someone takes the risk of exposing the system while being property of the system, you can see where those tensions and that regret could come up. And it's a very major undertaking to do that, and requires a lot of courage and sacrifice. And you, when you look back at it, I'm sure the women inside her will always question whether or not that was worth it or not.
1: Right. And Dejan, we could talk about this for so long, but what do you want people to know about what goes on inside? Because the prisons, according to so many of the reporters we've had on, they make it very hard to get the story out. And that's what people on the inside are doing. There's so much incredible activism happening. There's journalism now happening. We air the show Uncuffed. People in San Quentin share their own stories. We're also at a women's prison. What do you want people to know about what goes on the inside?
2: Yeah, my hope is that the more and more people inside are able to share their stories, that we're starting to even the scale in terms of messaging coming from prisons. The main thing is, usually when coverage or reporting happens about prisons, it's in the lens of objectification. So everything is described by people or someone who we may think is credible, knowledgeable, does it in good intention, but there's two sides of the story, and we want people inside to also be the subjects of this, of themselves being able to speak for themselves, decide, interpret, and create their own narratives, so that way people can have two sides of the story and then come to their own conclusions themselves. And so the more we can get that, the more diversification we can get from voices inside from all across the nation, I think we can work towards really changing the narrative for people inside and bringing that humanity back in.
1: Joe, several weeks ago, you flew down to see April Harris in prison in Corona in Southern California. She went in when she was 19. She is now 50. And as you say, she would have been paroled by now, but she has maintained her innocence. Can you, for people who don't understand how this works, can you tell us why that's the case, that she says, I am innocent, and therefore she's not being paroled? How does that work?
0: Well, at the state level with prison systems, the parole board requires that you show remorse for the crime you have committed. And April does not acknowledge that she committed a crime. So she's kind of caught in a bit of limbo. And it's stunningly tragic given how eloquent and elegant and how much of an educator she is in prison. She teaches a course there. She's connected with all kinds of representation of women's voices to the outside world. Like, she's an activist. She's a trained, what do you call that, legal scribe. She's educated herself while inside. So there's tragedy to her story, but there's also power to her willingness to work with an artist like me and the artists of Flyaway and Kaylin Harewood, who's our composer, who also flew down with me to CIW a couple of weeks ago. April was very moved when we arrived. She said, this is the furthest anyone has ever traveled to visit me. It was a really powerful coming together. And you could tell in the visiting room how much April is a center of the institution in the ways that the other women who live there with her give her so much respect and props. I mean, she's been there a long time, so she kind of holds a lot of the like emotional center of the place in a good way, in a way that is resistance, in a way that is, you know, as much nonconformity to being owned as one can muster in that environment. So yeah.
1: And April has three children.
0: Yep. Wow. Yep. She has three children. She's visited by her family regularly, especially her mom. I believe she talks to her mom every day.
1: Wow. Joe, when you talk with April and other women in prison about your goals, about wanting to do a dance piece, in this case about libraries and prison, I'll ask you about the library connection in a minute. What is that process like when you ask them what they would like to convey to the world? Can you just share a little bit about the process involved?
0: Well, I feel like it's a huge leap of faith on their part, because Flyaway's work is a little bit unusual. We're off the ground, we're in public space, we're not, you know, 5, 6, 7, 8, go dance on a stage. So I'm inviting them into something that they have never seen. And so there's a huge leap of faith on their part. I worked with Tamikia Johnson to create a piece about women and their beds in prison. And in that process, Tamikia said to me at one point, I really want people to know what it takes to get free and everything that she's doing to try to get herself free. And that really stuck with me, because that is both logistic and spiritual, that quest to get free. And Tamiki and I began this project, and then Tamiki made a decision that she didn't actually want to work right now with artists on the outside, that that wasn't serving her so well. And so I can really empathize with that, because, like, you don't get to see the show, you don't, you're not on the radio, you know, like, and so I went back to Empowerment Avenue and found April, who's a little bit younger than me, but we are peers in some way. And she just kind of immediately got it. Like, this is an opportunity for me and for the women I'm living with to, you know, get some word out. And Kaylin, our composer, has done an amazing job at translating April's voice into something that's sonic and performed. And the dancers I work with have also done an amazing job at that translation. So we're in a translation game at every step of the way, doing our best to represent someone who's not there. I will tell you this little story. So I mailed April a big stack of the posters and the flyers from the show so she could give them to the women that she interviewed and have them. And they're being sent back. They didn't pass the censorship. Wow. line. So they're being sent back. And that's just incredulous to me that, you know, that a poster that's up all over the city is somehow deemed not appropriate for someone in prison to look at.
1: And do they tell you why?
0: No, we don't know why.
1: Wow. Joe, what strikes you about how the audience responds to especially your pieces about women in prison, given that, again, if we're not connected, if we've never been on the inside, if we don't have friends or loved ones who've been on the inside, it's hard to know what the experience is like. So what responses do you get from the public when they see your pieces?
0: Well, I give a lot of props to the people who show up to my work because it's not easy to think about women in prison. You just rather not think about it. And unless you have a loved one inside, you really don't think about it very much, unless you're that rare activist who's really called toward justice and willing to look at some really root injustices in our country. So I'm so proud of my audience for just showing up and being willing. I feel like as a group of artists, Flyaway works pretty hard to give something, to give a gift, not just drag you down. There's beauty is an aesthetic that I work with inside of, you know, these very difficult quagmire questions of injustice. So, you know, we try to support the audience through beauty, through clarity, through complexity. And from what I hear from audiences, we're doing pretty good. We're not doing so bad because people do show up again and again, and people do care. And that's encouraging. And I feel like groups like Empowerment Avenue are, you know, working five times harder than I am to cultivate that care. It's a really important thing that needs nurturing.
1: Well, I hope you can see Freedom Comes when one walks through it. If you are in the Bay Area, it's Flyaway Productions' upcoming dance-based public art project connecting public libraries with the institution of prison. You can see it at three San Francisco branch libraries from October 3rd through the 17th with two 30-minute shows at each location. Tickets are free. Find information at flyawayproductions.com. Joe Kreider is artistic director of Flyaway Productions, a dance company that makes pieces that are site-specific, off the ground, and justice-driven. We're also joined today by Dejan Joy, and Dejan will be there at 2 p.m. to host a justice circle. Dejan is director of creative liberation for Empowerment Avenue. They work to normalize the inclusion of incarcerated writers, filmmakers, and artists in mainstream venues. Dejan, can you tell us more about what you think art does to open people's minds, to educate them about what's going on, to start the conversations that you're going to be having at 2 p.m. At all of these productions?
2: Yes, that's a great question. I think art is, because it's so diverse, there's a wide range, and so many people come into understanding incarceration at different levels, art is a really good welcome mat for that, meaning that people can come in with whatever level of comfortability, and art is very subtle. Sometimes it can be abrasive, and they can take their time with art, which allows us to follow in with this justice circle and then have these conversations where people were thinking inside their heads, in their minds, and then have a space, hopefully that's safe enough for them to want to engage in a conversation about what came up for them through the artwork. And so I love the way that art can do that. And that's our hope in these justice circles, is when they get to see what Joe produces, what they feel, those emotions that come up, we're going to have a space to talk about that and then see where it goes from there.
1: What are your thoughts overall about the piece that Joe put together, a beautiful dance performance about women behind bars? What do you think about the power of art like this and how it can affect people, change people, hopefully affect change?
2: Yeah, absolutely. We've had almost a six-year journey collaborating with Joe at Flyaway. I've seen several aerial performances, had the opportunity to actually engage with the audience afterwards in one of the performances, and always I can see the internal questioning an inquiry starting to happen behind people's eyes. And so I already know, and I can foresee this next piece and this next round of what Joe is creating and the writing that April has done and is doing. That's why we want to be there to catch people after these performances in order to kind of cultivate and nurture those feelings that can lead to effect and change.
1: Dejan, how do you think this political moment also affects people's experiences? Because as Joe alluded to earlier, it's a tough time, especially for those of us who care about these issues and those of us who do want to know what's going on behind bars. I mean, this piece from KQED was so hard to listen to, but we need to know. And as you know, the news is coming at us constantly. It's a violent time right now. How do you think that affects people's experiences when they watch a piece like this and then engage afterwards?
2: Yeah, I think the times right now are creating a perfect scenario for work like this and for solidarity work. The more and more we look at the news, our freedoms on the outside are becoming more and more limited and attacked, very similar to the way that people exist inside and what I've experienced inside. And so I think right now there's a moment in this moment, especially this political moment and atmosphere, where there is a lot of opportunity to really build solidarity work across prison walls and with each other. And so this, everything that is happening, the way that we are having our freedoms pushed, there couldn't be a more perfect time for us to come together and for art pieces like this to exist and be seen. And I think audience members will feel even more connected once they see the artwork and then start to understand and connect their life experience with those behind prison walls.
1: Joe, how did you come up with the idea to connect public libraries with the institution of prison?
0: Jay-Z. Whom I do not know. I say that as if I know him. Jay-Z animated the Brooklyn Library with the artifacts of his career. And I was really stunned by all the images I saw of that. I thought it was such a beautiful thing to do. And, you know, props to the library for hosting artists. And I thought, wow, what would it be like to animate our libraries, the libraries I've gone to my entire adult life, that I've taken my son to his entire life, with incarcerated voices. And I really want to shout out to Allison Wyckoff and Friends of the Library and the San Francisco Public Library for offering us the brick and mortar space to engage these questions. It's been a beautiful partnership to know that folks who run these deeply important civic institutions are also interested in freedom for those who don't have it. So that's a little summary of how it got going.
1: Joe, are you still in touch with April? Are you going to be talking to her after your debut?
0: Oh, yeah. I'm in touch with her all the time. She wrote a beautiful little note for the program. And I should say I'm in touch with her all the time to the best that I can be. A lot of my messages don't get through. I mail her things. They don't get through. So, you know, it's not simple. It's great that folks who are in prison have tablets. It makes communication a lot easier. It's a facsimile of email for those of us on the outside. So that's great. Though there's still a bit of censorship. And so our communication is not as great as I would like it. But yeah, absolutely. I one of the things I try to do as an artist working with Activist Intention is commit to the long haul. I'm going to be in touch with April forever. Mm. And as I am in touch with Rahsaan Thomas, who was the first person who was not my family, who I visited in prison and then ended up working with and still work with via Empowerment Avenue. So I feel like if you're doing this work as an artist, there is a commitment that one has to bring in order to really show up well.
1: Joe, can you tell us more about the tablet? How does that work?
0: I'm going to let Dejan speak to that because I've never been inside, so I don't know how it works on that side. I just know it works like email for me.
1: Dejan?
2: Yeah. I would say I was not inside when the tablets came out, but what I do know is it is a restricted cell phone, meaning that you can receive calls, Or you can call out, you can get messages, you can send messages. It's everything is screened, everything is surveyed. It's very basic. And then the institution approves or denies all the materials on there at any given moment. And so that's about as much as I know about the tablets.
1: Well, thank you both so much for joining us. And I hope that if you're in the Bay Area, you can see freedom comes when one

0: pieces that are site-specific, off-the-ground, and justice-driven. Joe has spent 30 years building coalitions with women marginalized by race, class, gender, and workplace inequities. Joe and Dijon, thank you so much for your work, and thank you for joining us.
1: Thank you, Rose.
2: Thank you, Rose.
0: Thank you. Coming up on Your Call, we'll discuss the new series We Are Jane Doe from KQED's Snap Studios. It traces Jane Doe's fight for justice after being abused by a correctional officer at a California women's prison and the stunning ripple effects of her story. This is Your Call. I'm Rose Aguilar. We'll be back after this.
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6: Try talking, okay? And if not, I'll call you back. Allie, are you there?
0: This is Your Call. I'm Rose Aguilar. Now we turn to a three-part series from KQED's Snap Studios. I'm Jane Doe, number one, is the opening line of the new podcast series, We Are Jane Doe. The story of Jane Doe, number one, is the never-before-heard story of a woman sent to prison for a nonviolent offense in 2023. She had been at Central California Women's Facility for just 3 days when an officer stopped her at a checkpoint and said, "You have beautiful lips and beautiful eyes." He used his position and his badge to abuse her. What he didn't realize is that he'd picked the wrong girl. We Are Jane Doe traces Jane Doe, number one, along with 12 other women's dramatic fight for justice and the stunning ripple effects that threaten to upend the system of power and control at Central California Women's Facility, one of the largest women's prisons on earth. It's in Chowchilla, California. KQED reporters Anna Sussman and Mari Bolaños spent 2 years investigating this story. They read through hundreds of pages of internal prison documents, obtained leaked audio, and painstakingly watched hours of video footage to reconstruct one of the most complex and devastating use of force incidents in state history. The pattern of retaliation they uncover reveals the impossible bind women in prisons face and the institutional failures that make eliminating sexual assault in prisons so difficult. Here is a clip from the series.
7: And I think referring to myself as Jane Doe number one was part of the privacy with such a high profile case.
8: This is the first time Alexandria, who goes by Allie, has told her story publicly.
7: I felt like I had no choice but to speak up. I knew I wasn't the only victim. I knew there was other victims. And I just felt like if I didn't speak up, this was going to continue. And by me speaking up, I was going to make a difference for other women.
8: Allie grew up in California, in the suburbs, outside of the state capital, Sacramento. She was the firstborn daughter in an immigrant family, so she was responsible and high achieving.
7: Yeah, I had self-esteem, you know, and I'm educated. I was a varsity cheerleader. I was homecoming queen. Like, I, you know, I'm a good mom.
8: After high school, she trained to work as a medical technician. She had 3 kids, but things with her ex went really bad. And in late 2021, she says she was in the midst of an ugly custody battle when the police showed up at her door.
7: I'm holding my 6-week-old daughter. They say, "Miss Prout, we have two felons.

0: I'll need no bail warrants for you. We need to take you into custody. So my mom's there. I remember just kissing and smelling my daughter, handing my daughter to my mom, and they cuffed me and took me into custody.
1: She was charged with felony stalking in violation of a restraining order for sending threats over text in the heat of that custody battle. Her crime isn't what our story's about, so we're not going to spend a lot of time on it. But what you need to know is that
0: it was a nonviolent offense. I was sentenced to 3 years in prison.
2: What do you remember about the process of going to prison?
0: I remember the drive. We finally get there. We get off the bus. They unshackle us. They make you get naked, and they put these big muumuus on you, like these huge muumuus gowns. And then they, like, check you. They make you go through a body scanner, and then they give you your oranges, and then they give you these black and white platform-looking shoes. They give you everything you're going to need for your cell, and you sit there for hours. And then finally, you line up against the wall, and they march you out on the yard –

0: And that is a clip from the three-part series, We Are Jane Doe. It is now available wherever you get your podcasts. Today, we are joined by Maddie Bolaños and Jane Doe number one. Maddie Bolaños is host of the California Report on KQED. Hi, Maddie. Thank you so much for this incredible investigation, and thank you for joining us.
1: Thank you for having us.
0: We are also joined by Jane Doe number one, who goes by Allie. Hi, Allie. Are you with us?
2: I am with you. I think I'm joining Zoom by my computer. It's just letting you know that I'm here and waiting for you guys to accept me.
0: Okay, well, you're in, and thank you, Allie. Allie, I have to say, I wish I could give you a huge hug right now. You are so brave for sharing your story. I mean, you absolutely rocked the California prison system. Where did you get the strength to come forward to share your story?
2: Growing up with strong women in my life, we've all been very strong, strong-willed women. My grandmother came over here as immigrants from Russia and Ukraine. They didn't have it easy. They had to make a life for themselves. Nothing was handed to them. And the women in my life have all made beautiful careers for themselves. And, you know, they're doctors, they're lawyers, they have PhDs, they teach. That's been around me my entire life. That's, you know, the strong-willed woman who accomplishes something and makes something for her life and demands that respect and wants that respect in return. And so that's been instilled in me since I was a little girl.
0: What did you know about the prison system before you entered prison?
2: I didn't know much. I knew it was for high-risk offenders who were repeat offenders. I knew it was for violent offenders. And I knew that some people did need to be there, you know, and I agreed with that. I agreed that if you were going to continually reoffend, you were a danger to society, you were a high-risk offender, and you were not able to have respect for authority, the community, or vulnerable people, then that's probably was the best place for you to go. However, I didn't fit into any of those categories.
0: Maddie, if you can jump in here, how did you first learn about what happened to Allie?
1: Well, it started a week or so after this mass use of force incident at the facility where Allie had been incarcerated. She was no longer there at the time, but I had gotten a tip that something big had happened at the Central California Women's Facility in Chowchilla, and they described it as a riot and really didn't give me much information, but said that I should look into it. And so I did, and CDCR, you know, made it really difficult for us to get any actual information from the institution. I ended up reporting on that singular event, and then in the months that followed, 13 women sued CDCR for their injuries on that mass use of force incident. And they alleged that it was retaliation for sexual assault complaints that had been on the rise since the officer that sexually assaulted Allie had been convicted of sexually assaulting her and other women. At the time, we had not been connected to Allie, but we connected to that lawyer. And he let us know that Allie was possibly interested in speaking with us and sharing her story.
0: Can you tell us more about the California Department of Corrections and Rehabilitation? You and Anna Sussman spent 2 years on this story, and you were dogged. I mean, you got the documents that you could get, although you didn't get everything. You read through hundreds of pages of internal prison documents. You obtained leaked audio. You watched hours of this video footage. Tell us more about what it's like to report on prisons in California.
1: Incredibly difficult. We submitted a Public Records Act request soon after the August 2nd incident in 2024. And initially, CDCR told me, you know, the documents that you're requesting, they don't exist yet. So come back in 180 days and make that request again.
2: You are getting the documents. They weren't even a legitimate original documents. They wanted time to fabricate them so it looked better on their end.
1: So we don't know that from our reporting, but 180 days went by, the news cycle moves quickly, but we came back to this story a couple months later, and we kept pushing for them to give us the documents that we had requested now that it was, according to them, they had existed. And they really pushed back in a lot of aspects, and we had to keep pushing and, keep bringing up certain laws that allowed us to have certain information. And little by little, they started to give us some of those documents.
0: And Ellie, if we can give listeners a bit of background about what happened to you. I mean, it all happened so fast. So when you were admitted into the prison, there was eight women in one cell. You say that the only thing in the cell was a Bible, and so you all read it to each other. And on day three, you had an interaction with Gregory Rodriguez. He has spent 27 years with the Corrections Department, and he is the guy who asked you, this was during COVID, he asked you to take off your mask, and he said, you have beautiful lips and beautiful eyes. And then you got a ducat, and I'd never heard of this before, but we learned that a ducat is like a hall pass. It's what you need to move around the prison. 3 days in, you got a ducat, and you were told that you had a meeting with an attorney. But when you showed up to meet with what you thought was your attorney or an attorney, was actually Gregory Rodriguez. So I can't even imagine what that was like for you, given that it happened only 3 days after you arrived.
2: Well, as soon as he made the sexual innuendos and sexually objectified me, my heart had sank. I realized at that moment that this prison did not conduct itself with professionalism or any type of standards. So that was always in the back of my head. It did concern me as a female and a female that, looked nice. So it made me definitely a lot more concerned for my safety. I was hoping it wasn't going to continue to be a problem. 3 days later, Favre, which was a correctional officer that sat on top of control, opened the window and said, Kraut, you have a ducat. It's for an attorney visit. And when he gave me the ducat, and I still have it to this day, it says attorney visit on the ducat. They intentionally printed attorney visit, knowing that if they looked inside Psalms or the inside database, they could clearly see that I had no attorney scheduled. There was no attorney with a bar number coming to see me. So they knew something was wrong, and they didn't look into it further. Mm-hmm. They let it go. They allowed a correctional officer that worked the yard come escort me up to the main yard to that correctional officer. And mind you, it wasn't until after we found out when I reported the allegations that this correctional officer had been under investigation for multiple sexual assaults and sexual harassments. And these guards all knew that. So for them to all have known that this situation wasn't adding up, and for them to still walk me to him into an unmonitored area, knowing there was no attorney visit in the system, is just beyond me, or of why they would have done it or allowed it to happen without looking into it further.
0: And Ellie, Gregory Rodriguez, this corrections officer, brought you in a room and said there are no cameras in there. And he said that if you say you're engaging in sexual misconduct with an officer, that you'd be put in solitary confinement. And you were afraid because you wanted to get out as fast as possible to see your children. How were you able to make the decision about what to do so quickly? I mean, what was going through your mind at that point?
2: Well, I think it's the same concept where, you're a police officer working the street and a suspect puts a gun to your head. You're not going to fight back. You're going to calmly try to de-escalate the situation so the suspect takes off and leaves you there alive. So you go home to your family that night. Or if you're being raped on the street and someone has a knife to your throat, you're going to go into reverse psychology. You're not going to fight. you're going to go into reverse psychology and try to take it from a psychological advantage and just live and survive the situation regardless of what you have to do to get out of that situation. And I think it's a very common tactic people use when faced with trauma that has been documented over hundreds of years, where they're faced with life or death before them, and they have to choose, do I fight and risk my life and die, or do I time added onto my sentence and nobody believes me, or do I turn to that reverse psychology? This is nothing I've want. I told him no, I don't want to do this. That's been stated. I've told him I wanted to go home on my date to my children, but I'm also scared to go to ADSEG. I'm scared of getting more time added onto my sentence. I'm scared it'll never end. It'll just snowball until I have years added onto my sentence, and I'll never get out of here. So what can I do? What's best for Allie and her kids? And not to play the game and play it to whatever means necessary that I need to play it to protect myself and my release date and get home to my kids as quick as possible.
0: Wow. So Rodriguez went on to abuse, Gregory Rodriguez went on to abuse you and so many more women. And just to jump ahead, because we've got about 8 more minutes, you were friends with Katrina. She was like an older sister to you. And she said, do not tell anyone inside. You need to wait until you go home because you could face retaliation. And so you hid that ducat to use as proof. You got out after 1 year, even though you were sentenced to 3. You connected with a prisoner's rights attorney, filed a lawsuit. And at that point, so many more women came forward. 8 months later, Rodriguez was arrested, which rarely happens. And then things exploded. I mean, this caused a ripple effect. State lawmakers called a hearing. And then we learn, based on your friend Katrina, who called you and said something horrible has happened at the prison. This is just such a devastating story. Madi, can you take it from there? Can you talk about how these officers responded to 120 women on that day of August 2nd, 2024?
1: Sure. So it was actually about 150 women. And according to about a dozen women that we spoke to, those women woke up like a normal day and they were told that their cells were going to be searched. They were all escorted to the dining hall and they were left there for 4 hours without food, medication, water, answers, really nothing. Right. And so obviously they were a little upset and they started demanding answers. And I believe that's when they saw that their stuff was being carted away. And so the officers decided to break them down by 6 by 6 cubic feet. That's kind of the size of a small mini fridge. And what that means is that all of their stuff is put into that box and whatever doesn't fit in there is thrown away. Now, what we learned is that this is rarely something that happens at a women's prison, and hadn't happened there in over a decade. So
2: it's never done. If ISU wants to come in your room and search your room, they take you out in cuffs, set you on the bench, so you're separated from that environment, and they go in your room and search your room with your belongings in there. If they find drugs, contraband, anything you're not supposed to have, they remove that from the room, but they never take personal belongings and just take things just to take things ever. And leave you without your things that you've personally bought through canteen or through your boxes. That is never, that's taking a personal property, that's theft. They do not do that.
1: So understandably so, these women were upset and they were asking for answers. And around noon, about 40 or so officers enter this dining hall and they all form this skirmish line. And in that line, they're holding chemical agents. So pepper spray canisters, grenades. And we actually got the surveillance footage leading up to the moment where these officers, you can see one usher to the women to move back and the women start moving back. And suddenly all of these officers are pepper spraying these women. And then the women run to the other side of the dining hall because that's where they're confined into. They can't leave. And they're cowering against the wall. The officers take a couple steps forward and then pepper spray them again.
2: Well, I remember there we had an incident in 514. And what they did with me, this one girl wouldn't get off the phone. She just couldn't follow directions and get off the phone. And I said, get off the phone. The sirens are going off. Get on your stomach because that's protocol when the sirens go off. So I'm on my stomach listening, and I have two guards in front of me pulling their pepper spray. She refused to get off the phone. So they grabbed her off the phone and me injured the ground and started pepper spraying her in her face. Mm. Well, they got me up on my knees and handcuffed me and peppers while they were holding me from behind on my arms, handcuffed. Mm. They pepper sprayed me like point blank in the face. Mm. And all in my eyes and my mouth, down right. my face. And then led me outside to get air and then started administering water so I could breathe.
0: Well, at the incident on August 2nd, 2024, we learned that four women were taken away in stretchers. I mean, they were in a small room the size of a small cafeteria filled with gas. Mm-hmm. Madi, we're almost out of time. I'd love to have you back to talk about just the protocol here. Who makes these decisions? What power does Governor Gavin Newsom have over what happens inside prisons? And I ask this because he's probably going to run for president. He's doing so many national interviews. And I just wonder, how much power does he have about what happens in prisons?
2: He has complete power. And here's the thing, Sacramento has the power too. And I talk to Hector all the time. We're very close. I'm going to go see Hector 15th through the 17th and get his perspective on some things.
1: Hector Bravo is a formerly incarcerated officer, sergeant.
2: Because he's on the other side as a correctional officer, and right. so he still sees the problems, you know, coming from the system from a correctional standpoint. So it's I like to get his opinion regarding it, you know, because I like to hear both sides and what needs to be reformed and done, because I'm all about reforming the system and fixing it, because mm-hmm. Talking about it isn't the solution. We need to act on it and fix it.
1: Yeah.
2: And
1: can I add, Allie, that there were two bills sitting on Newsom's desk recently. One would have allowed survivors of sexual assault in prison more time to file lawsuits or to sue their assaulter and CDCR, and the other required CDCR to implement stricter guidelines when it comes to body-worn cameras and when they can be turned off and things of that nature. Newsom did sign the body-worn camera bill, but he vetoed the bill that would have allowed survivors to sue wow. later.
0: Did he state a reason why?
1: You know, I'm paraphrasing here, but he had essentially said that it would cost too much money, I believe. And also the witness's memory would be less reliable. Sorry, what was that, Adam?
2: I said, what about the $5 million they've lost in homeless money that they can't even find to help the homeless? Where's all that money at?
0: You know, Gregory Rodriguez was found guilty by a jury. Allie, you were the first one to take the stand, even though so many people told you not to. Madi, can we assume that women are being assaulted in prison right now, or has a message been sent that this cannot happen?
1: So after our first episode came out of this series, we learned that the warden was demoted and transferred. And then we also learned in following that tip that several officers were more recently walked off and are being investigated for sexual assault. And so it seems like even after the DOJ came out with their damning report, that sexual assault was still happening at that prison.
0: We would love to have both of you back to continue this conversation. Mari Bolaños is host of the California Report on KQED, and we're also joined by Jane Doe number one, Allie. Be sure to check out the three-part series, We Are Jane Doe, from KQED's Snap Studios. Thank you so much for joining us. I'm Rose Aguilar. It's your call.
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6: And we'll think, why did this happen? And it's like, well, because you voted for it in 2026.
7: The San Francisco City Charter is facing the largest reforms made since 1996.
6: I do feel genuinely Lurie is a genuine guy, and he's well-meaning, but, future mayors may not be.
7: Today, we hear why the mayor may get everything he's pushing for. Then, writer Isabel Allende reflects on decades of storytelling.
8: I have learned something in 45 years of doing it, and that I can tell other people how I've done it.
7: We'll hear about her new book. Stay tuned. 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
1: I'm Debbie Russ with the BBC News. The family of a woman shot dead by Immigration and Customs Enforcement in January is suing the Trump administration, alleging wrongful death and excessive force. Tom Bateman reports from Washington.
2: Renee Good's family has filed two civil lawsuits against the Trump administration, one alleging wrongful death, the other alleging a conspiracy to interfere with civil rights, namely through the mass deportation campaign the lawsuit says targeted Hispanic and Somali communities and aimed to silence anyone who tried to protest. It names senior figures in the administration, including the then Homeland Security Secretary Kristi Noem and Mr. Trump's Deputy Chief of Staff Stephen Miller, as well as Jonathan Ross, the agent that shot Ms. Good. The mother of three was killed at the wheel of her car. The Trump administration claimed the agent acted to stop an imminent threat by Ms. Good to kill or harm him using her vehicle. However, video and an independent autopsy cast doubt on that account, and her death led to nationwide protests.
1: Ethiopia is closing its embassy in Asmara and expelling 10 Eritrean diplomats as tensions between the neighbours soar. Khaled Mogas reports from Nairobi.
3: The Ethiopian Foreign Ministry accused Eritrea of acts of hostility and belligerence and said the expelled diplomats posted a threat to national security. They were given 48 hours to leave the country. The government in Addis Ababa alleges that Eritrean troops are in Ethiopian territory fighting alongside rebel groups in the north. Eritrea denies this. Eritrea's information minister told the BBC that the Ethiopian government is seeking external scapegoats for its mounting internal challenges. Eritrea gained independence from Ethiopia in 1993, but ties were only normalized in 2018. In a two-year war earlier this decade, Eritrea sided with Ethiopia against rebels in Tigray, but relations have deteriorated since the end of that conflict.
1: British counter-terror police say they've arrested a British-Iranian dual citizen linked to Sunday's incident at an airbase used by US heavy bombers. Here's Daniel Sanford.
4: A 27-year-old man who's a joint British-Iranian national has been arrested in the borough of Westminster, which is a central part of London, on suspicion of preparation of terrorist acts. Another man has also been questioned under caution. He's a 26-year-old UK national. And of course, the five men who were arrested at the time of the incident on Sunday, they were all arrested right on the edge of RAF Fairford, but they were all from London, and actually four of them were from the borough of Westminster, the central bit of London where the man today comes from.
1: Students and police have clashed in the Chilean capital, Santiago, amid a protest over feared education cuts. A march and national strike have been called by the students' union, which says it's frustrated by government reluctance to engage in dialogue. BBC News.
0: Welcome to Cross Currents from KALW News. I'm Hanat Baba. San Francisco residents will be weighing in on 11 ballot measures in November, 6 charter amendments, 4 ordinances, and 1 regional measure. Earlier this week, we covered how the city's supervisor races were shaping up and the way Mayor Daniel Lurie's endorsement was positioning candidates for success and expanding his influence.
5: If these people are all elected, though, then you're going to be looking at a vast majority of the Board of Supervisors who is backing Mayor Lurie, as is the DCCC, and that is going to really shape this city.
0: The mayor is also pushing for 3 measures, Prop D, E, and F, that as a package would give him greater power. If all 3 are passed, it would change department leadership, how measures get on the ballot, and expand the city administrator's authority over who the city contracts with. So directly and indirectly, Mayor Lurie is deeply invested in the outcome of this upcoming election. So to better understand the state of San Francisco politics today and where we might be heading, we're going to bring you a discussion we held at our live event space in partnership with Mission Local. KALW executive producer Ben Trefney was in conversation with Mission Local's managing editor and columnist Joe Eskenazi and their data reporter Kelly Waldron. In this excerpt, they talk about the impact of Mayor Lurie's first year and a half in office and what his popularity tells us about what voters care about. Here's Ben.
5: When Lurie came into office, I mean, I was struck by a few different things. One is that he hadn't held elected office in any way before.
4: Or any conventional job.
5: He's the heir to the Gap money, is that right?
4: Or
5: the
4: no, Levi's.
5: Money? Levi's, sorry, I get Gap and Levi's confused. Both San Francisco.
4: You shouldn't.
5: Okay. Okay. A lot of money in San Francisco clothing history. So he had the money from Levi's. When he won and beat London Breed, who was longtime establishment, then he held his first press conference in Portsmouth Square here in Chinatown, and then immediately led a walking tour of the Chinese like led businesses around Chinatown. And he talked a lot about safety mandate, essentially. He talked about actually 6th and Market Street, where KLW has just moved, because he's like, we need to make this area, the theater district of San Francisco, really attractive and, you know, unscary to people who come from outside or whatever it might be. And he's done some of those things, but it's been way less draconian than I was concerned about, potentially, of the Julianification of San Francisco. So I'm wondering, because you always work in the Mission District, where I know that when there's been some more patrols and whatnot in the Tenderloin and into Soma, that there was some businesses were saying a lot of the people who are coming in this area and causing issues for our businesses and Mission, that it's being just pushed around, you know, it's like what I've heard called leaf blowing as a philosophy. But from your perspective then, as journalists in the Mission District and looking at San Francisco, you a longtime San Franciscan, you a relatively newer one, like, what do you think that the agenda is? Like, what do you think, Kelly?
6: I think that's been a big priority for him. It's hard to say how successful it's been, but the street conditions is a big priority. There's been a lot of focus on 16th and Mission specifically, and we've dedicated a lot of coverage to that too. It's no longer there, but there was a police van stationed there for many months. And there's been perhaps trial and error, a lot of efforts focused on that area. But I, you know, as someone who walks there pretty frequently, I don't know how much has changed.
4: I think Daniel Lurie has improved the curb appeal of San Francisco. And I would say that a lot of the glowing national portraits are premature. I think that what we have found is that people were hungry for a candidate who made them feel good and didn't put the city's head in the toilet for political gain, which London Breed did, which Mark Farrell did. And now they're in the toilet. And so, you know, that is a message to everybody who runs campaigns in San Francisco that, like, you know, that kind of trashing the city for political gain is, you know, we'll come back and get you sooner or later. I think Daniel Lurie comes off as genuine and friendly and well-meaning because he is. I can't say that I'm seeing substantive measures that are, you know, definitely going to improve where the city is going. I would say that the curb appeal has definitely been improved. I would say that where we are downtown is a great test case. I'd say that things are getting better, but certainly, like, there's a tremendous amount of vacant real estate.
5: Yeah.
4: And I would add one more precautionary note that, like, you know, much of the real estate, though not the stuff that KLW is doing, thank God, is being bought up by big AI companies. You know, not little companies and not arts collectives or things like that. And I do worry that, like, you know, the improvement of San Francisco's downtown through AI will lead to the despoilation of everyone else's downtown.
5: What do you mean, despoilization?
4: This is, you know, if we're lucky enough that they don't kill us all, the purpose of it seems to be to take everyone's job. Mm. So, you know, I do, it's almost like renting out your buildings to places that make asbestos. Sooner or later, it's going to come get you.
5: Well, that's definitely a whole nother topic of conversation. I mean, what I see, and I wonder what you all think. I mean, I'd like you to hear your comments on this. You know, some of the different things that are happening is like the family zoning plan, or what other people call like upzoning along the transit corridors. You know, some opponents of that would say we're looking at more of the Manhattanization of San Francisco to make taller spaces, or some like would say maybe it's more the Parisization.
4: It's a long standing effort that he, you know, to his credit, got across the goal line. But, you know, the drive started, you know, under different mayors years ago.
5: But and he was also successful in
4: yes,
5: achieving
4: but,
5: it.
4: But it was something that was also mandated by state law. Mm-hmm. Mandated by state law. I mean, he also balanced the budget. Mandated by city law. These are things he had to do, and he did them.
5: And that's something that will change the what San Francisco looks like, what it feels like. And I think a lot of people in different neighborhoods have concerns about that kind of thing,
7: right? So is it a less neighborly San Francisco that we're getting to, more business-friendly?
6: I'd say more business-friendly, yeah. I mean, I think the general theme or the word you hear a lot is streamlining and, you know, making it easier to build things, and the zoning plan does that. It also shows up in other aspects of government, like the charter reform and streamlining and getting rid of commissions. And critics will say that that's reducing oversight and, you know, creating other issues. But it is making things simpler. There's also the, you know, OpenGov and the Permit SF initiative, so other aspects of, you know, streamlining permitting processes and things. I think that's kind of a general theme across a lot of his policies in different sectors.
4: These are the largest charter reforms since we got the new charter in 1996. And, you know, I think it might be instructive to look at what people thought they would get in 1996 and what they got. And they designed a charter for a weak mayor because they had Frank Jordan in mind, and they got Willie Brown. And, you know, ever since then, we've been peeling back some of those powers because Willie Brown didn't need that help. He was doing just fine, and he ended up, you know, wielding it like a god. Mm. And so, you know, like I said, I do feel genuinely Lurie is a genuine guy, and he's, you know, he's well-meaning, but, you know, future mayors may not be. So if at some time in the future we wonder why the mayor can act with such impunity and such unilateral authority, and, you know, commissioners have to basically swear an oath of fealty or they can be dismissed for no reason at all, like, that doesn't seem to be conducive to a commission system at all. It seems to be a mockery of the whole idea. And we'll think, why did this happen? And it's like, well, because you voted for it in 2026.
7: Well, there's a lot of power pushing for that vote with the Democratic, you know, County Central Committee, with the supervisors kind of like lining up in these different ways. I mean, what is the choice here, perhaps, to put your faith into this relatively new mayor in San Francisco who the party and the money is really getting behind, or to push for something that actually creates more of a balance of power? Is that the choice that we have as voters right now?
4: I think that you would be taking a chance to put your faith into anything in the San Francisco political system when we can look back at the numbers that are behind us and there's lots of dollar signs there. It's a long game. It's paying off. It's a long game.
7: Yeah. So what are the counter visions for San Francisco?
4: There
7: right
4: aren't
7: now?
4: Any. That's why these guys are so successful. You know, everything is...
7: Where are the like stronger progressives that San Francisco's famous
4: Oakland.
7: For?
4: all the places they got priced out to.
7: Uh-huh.
4: You know, like, you know...
7: Barbara Lee, Mayor of Oakland.
4: When you've priced out your protesters, you know, like you know, like the people have to commute in to block the bridge. I mean, like, it's an amazing thing, right? You know, it's kind of like the Looney Tunes. I mean, like, I can get to a lot of these things. You know, the only vestige left of progressive San Francisco in many ways is labor. And most people do not live here anymore. So, like, you know, people-based campaigns, which used to be able to counter this kind of money, are less effective. First of all, people are looking at their damn phones. Kelly and I were walking here today. I almost got run over by a guy on a scooter. It's like, well, thank God it wasn't on my phone, but I could have been. Like, that didn't happen 20 years ago. So, like, you know, people used to live in the city, and, you know, you'd get a knock on the door, and it's like, oh, it's my neighbor who works for such and such union, and he's telling me to vote for this. As opposed to someone who's, you know, driving in from Antioch to knock on some doors in the outer Richmond and doesn't know anybody and may not be doing a full-throated sales job. Mm-hmm. So, you know, it's everything is lining up well for people who have lots of money. We have a different demographic in San Francisco who are less susceptible to people-powered things. People shy away from interpersonal contact. You know, having your headphones on is more than a hint that you don't want to be talked to.
7: You're creating such an apocalyptic vision here.
4: It's not apocalyptic. You can just look out the window. It's here.
7: Well, we're all here also, so mm-hmm. we're in community.
4: Well, I appreciate that.
7: Yeah. How about you, Kelly? Do you have thoughts about where the progressives of San Francisco have gone?
6: I mean, there are a couple of progressive measures on the ballot, though granted they've gathered a lot less money. You know, Prop B, for example, which would establish a public bank or lay the groundwork to do so.
7: Which actually has support, I think, from 9 of the supervisors.
6: Is that right? Yeah.
7: Yeah, I think that's from 9 of them, which is a lot, especially when a lot of them are fairly conservative.
6: Yeah, interesting.
7: Comparatively.
6: And as well as Prop I, which would expand the city's housing trust fund to fund a more affordable housing.
4: I is the social housing.
6: Oh, social housing. Sorry. Mm-hmm. Yeah. You remember
4: by
6: better.
4: The way, who's the opponent on that one? Could have been Daniel Lurie because he's against it, but it's
8: Quentin Kopp. Like that, a gift for the DSA to have Quentin Kopp as the face of your enemy.
7: We
8: there.
7: For sure need to have you and Quentin Kopp.
8: No, I like Quentin there, fine, yeah. But like the mayor's against that one. He could have been the argument in the book against it, and people like yeah. the mayor, whereas Quentin Kopp is the epitome of like an angry West Side NIMBY. And like, you know, and he's earned that right. Uh-huh. He fought for us in Korea. Yeah. and so like, you know, but like that's who you want as an opponent as opposed to this very popular mayor.
7: He is 97.
6: Mm-hmm. Yeah. Shoykat Chakrabarty, who ran in the congressional primary and lost, he made some pretty large contributions to some of those measures last week, I think. $150,000 to support the public bank measure, $150,000 to support the housing trust fund, and another $100,000 to support the regional transit tax. Mm-hmm. But again, these never make the tables because the numbers are just a lot
8: smaller.
6: No, they
8: don't. And I just confirmed today, talking with Labor, that they are not going to make significant opposition to DE&F. Like, there's no room between Daniel Lurie and the Capitol. He's got that one.
7: Yeah.
8: They are putting all of their effort into the Chan-Wiener congressional race.
7: Well, let's talk about that for a minute. Where is the money going? You said Labor is actually going to support Connie Chan.
6: Yeah. I don't know that I have the exact numbers, but Scott Wiener, as of the most recent filings, which I think are from earlier in the summer, had vastly outraised Connie Chan. As of the latest filings, he had raised, and from individual contributions, which I think is up to $3,500.
8: It's much more than the city limits.
6: Which is $500 here in San Francisco.
8: It has been since 1972.
7: Jeez. Mm-hmm.
6: But he had raised $4.5 million and Connie Chan $1 million. Generally, he was getting much bigger donations. You know, a lot of people maxing out their contributions and a lot of people giving the maximum contribution twice because there are two elections. I haven't looked more closely at the PAC money, but I do know that there's they're kind of more neck and neck when it comes to PAC involvement. I think, you know, Nancy Pelosi has been really helpful in helping Connie Chan get a lot more money from outside organizations, and there were already several PACs supporting Scott Wiener as well.
8: I mean, if you wanted to raise a whole bunch of money in a hurry, you could do worse than having Nancy Pelosi as your personal Jesus there, and she's doing everything she possibly can, you know. And the question that like you're probably all thinking, which is why is Labor all in on Connie Chan, and why is Nancy Pelosi all in on Connie Chan? And the answer I would have to give you is I don't know. I have not yet been able to figure out why this is the end all be all election when there are so many things, as you mentioned, Ben, on the ballot. Mm-hmm. We will figure this out, but I clearly this is not an arbitrary decision. There are clearly very deep-seated reasons here, and that is something that we all need to figure out.
9: That was Mission Local's managing editor and columnist Joe Eskenazi and data reporter Kelly Waldron. They were in conversation with KLW executive producer Ben Trefney. That was an excerpt. You can find the whole conversation and more of our local election coverage at klw.org/2026 midterm elections.

0: 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I'm Hannah Baba. Iconic Bay Area author Isabel Allende has written 32 books with 80 million copies sold worldwide that have been translated into dozens of languages. Now she's sharing how she creates in her latest book, Storytelling, A Writing Life. In it, she gives readers insight into her writing journey and process. KALW's Janae Darden spoke with Allende on the Sights and Sounds show about the magic and craft of writing. Here's part of their conversation.
1: Miss Isabel Allende, welcome!
2: Thank you. Thank you for inviting me to your program.
1: I'm so excited to talk to you. I've been a fan of yours for a long time, and I love books. And so I was excited that you wrote a book about writing. I love when writers write about writing. What compelled you to put aside other projects to write about storytelling?
2: It wasn't my idea, Janie, at all. Okay. Some time ago, the BBC did a masterclass with me, and the title of the masterclass was Magical Storytelling. And they came to my office, 16 people. They took out all the furniture, and for a week, they filmed me sitting on a chair, always the same chair with the same clothes, the same hairdo, so to make it look like one take. But there were 21 lessons. So it took a whole week. And I didn't have to prepare anything because they would just ask a question. For example, how do you develop a character? And I would just tell them how I do it. And that was it. And then they edit. So it was a very long week. But I realized that there is some method to my craziness, and that this is something I do automatically, organically, but I have learned something in 45 years of doing it. Mm-hmm. And that I can tell other people how I've done it. So when that was done, I realized that I couldn't use that material because they not only have the class in video, but they also publish a manual that comes with the class. So I had given away everything, really.
1: I see.
2: And I couldn't use it. But then I thought, well, there's more to this. There's more than the self-help thing. There's the philosophy behind it, the experience, the why I have done these books and not other books, why these characters are not other characters. And that's how this book came to be.
1: And you said that writing is an addiction. And Miss Allende, you write about your writing process so beautifully. It's a spiritual experience. It's meditative, you say. It's magical. And I feel all of that when I read your work.
2: Wow.
1: And yeah, I do. I do. When the first book I read was Ava Luna. And I was like, whoa. And I said, this is coming from somewhere else. Just, I feel like it was downloaded into you. Talk about how the characters come to you and how these stories come to you. That special day on January 8th, you know, when you start writing.
2: You know, I've been writing for so long, so many books, that I have 1,000 characters. And each one has their own inspiration. Or usually the characters are modeled after someone I know, or I even look for someone that will inspire me for the character. Let's say that I need to write about a priest or a soldier. I don't have any connection with those people. Mm-hmm. So I need to find them and interview them and be with them and see their body language and understand how they live, what their life is about, in order to create a character that is three-dimensional and not a caricature. So it depends on the character where the inspiration comes from. But sometimes the characters don't leave me. They come back in disguise. And then 3 books later, I see this guy, I know him. I've seen this guy before, but I can't place him, you know, because he comes in disguise. And then I realize it's always the same character. For example, it's the man that replaces the father. I don't have fathers in my books, right. But I have other men that have that function of being the protector, the guide, the father. Which I didn't have a father. So for me, it's almost impossible to imagine a loving, caring, tender father, because I did have a wonderful stepfather, but it's not a father. Mm-hmm. And so I know that that character, when it comes, he can be a Chinese doctor, he can be an Arab merchant, anything. They're very different, but I recognize them. Page 60, I say, I know this guy.
1: So what's the experience like for you writing nonfiction?
2: That's totally different.
1: Yeah.
2: Totally different. I prefer fiction because in fiction I can do whatever I want. And I am a born liar. So for me, fiction is really my field. You know, I can invent and exaggerate and lie. But in nonfiction, you can't. You write a memoir and you have to stick to the facts and the truth. Even if it's only your truth, you have to be very honest with it. And in a book like this book about writing, I had fun because I could just tell what my experience had been with each book. And I was not trying to write a self-help book. It was just sharing a conversation with the reader. That's easy, but a memoir is very hard.
1: Yeah, it felt like a conversation. And I like it because it's part memoir and it's part like a writer's guide. So in this book, we see your journey to becoming an author and we see the highs and the lows. And you talked about when you had to flee Chile because you were a journalist and there was a coup in the 1970s and the government became authoritarian. But you said that the fear fueled you as a novelist. So, yeah. And also, too, you said that knowledge and information are dangerous in fascist governments. Yeah. And of course, journalists are targeted.
2: The first ones are journalists and artists and professors.
1: Yeah.
2: Teachers.
1: Yeah. How did the fear fuel you to be a novelist? I thought that was interesting.
2: Not immediately. I was a very happy journalist. We had the coup. I had to get out. I ended up in Venezuela where I couldn't find a job as a journalist. And I did all sorts of odd jobs to make a living and support my kids. And then I found a steady job finally in something that I'm not good at all. I was administering a school, 12 hours a day, two shifts. And it was not a creative job. I dealt with banks and money and taxes and stuff that I hated. And then at some point when my grandfather was dying in Chile and I couldn't return to bid him farewell, I started writing a letter for him that became my first book. I wrote at night in the kitchen counter in my apartment in Venezuela. And that changed my life. But I couldn't quit my job immediately. It took some time and several books before I could support myself with my writing, which is rare, let me tell you. Not everybody can do that.
1: Yeah. You say keep your day job.
2: Yeah, keep your day job, of course.
1: Yeah.
2: So that's how it started. And it's been up and down, but mostly up, I would say. I have been incredibly lucky.
1: So something that us writers struggle with, even you with all your millions of copies sold and, you know, translated in over 40 languages, we struggle with that negative voice in our head.
2: The critical voice.
1: That critical voice and that blank sheet of paper, you know, that blank canvas for all artists. We all, whatever, even if you're not a writer, right? How do you get over that hurdle of that negative voice?
2: I think the negative voice is important because it's a critical voice that you need to correct and to edit. I tell the critical voice off when I'm creating the story, when I'm writing the story, just leave me alone. I will make all the mistakes, but I want to pour everything there first. And then I will invite the critical voice for the editing. The writing can be as bad as you want, but the editing has to be excellent. And that's where I need the critical voice.
0: That was an excerpt from a conversation between author Isabel Allende and KLW's Janae Darden on the Sights and Sounds show. Allende's new book is Storytelling, A Writing Life. 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Today's Cross Currents team includes Jamie Padohino, Melody Yun, Hanisha Harjani, and Shireen Adil. Our editors are Angela Johnston, Christina Loring, and Marissa Ortega Welch. Lisa Morehouse is our senior editor. Engineering by True Gwynn, Gonady Joe Johnson, and managing engineer James Rowlands. Daniela Rodriguez is our production assistant fellow. Victor Tense is our senior producer. Our opening theme music is by the John Santos Quintet, as interpreted by Daoud Anthony. For Cross Currents, I'm Hannah Baba. Bye.

0: 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Each week on Bay Made, we spotlight a different Bay Area producer or podcast. You may hear things you agree with and stuff that you don't. And that is the point of the show, to share a range of perspectives, ideas, and solutions that reflect the diversity of the Bay Area. This week, we are proud to share episodes of Not Born Yesterday, the show about the joys and challenges of aging. It explores the issues and opportunities of getting older with experts in the field. The hosts are Miriam Goodman and Lynn Winter Gross. Later in the show, we'll have my interview with the producers of the Senior Podcast Challenge from NPR and information about how to get involved. But first, we want to talk about one of the biggest perks of retiring. You're no longer constrained to two-week vacations, and you don't need to check email when you're on the go. Today's episode is about travel opportunities for your life after work. Joining our hosts is Andrew Madawala, the founder of The Good Life Abroad, a travel company that helps people redefine life beyond traditional roles through immersive, community-based living experiences in iconic European cities. I'll let Miriam and Lynn take it from here.
1: Hello, and welcome to Not Born Yesterday, a podcast dedicated to older adults and the challenges and joys of aging. I'm Miriam Goodman. Not Born Yesterday examines the problems and solutions of growing older today. 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
2: I'm Lynn Winter Gross. Not Born Yesterday is brought to you by Next Village San Francisco, a local nonprofit providing older adults with support to help age in place, and by Assisted Living Locators, a San Francisco Bay Area advisory service helping families make informed decisions about senior care and living options.
1: Today on Not Born Yesterday, we're looking at one of the most popular things people do after retirement, travel. 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But how to make a trip in our later years meaningful and transformative may be difficult to imagine.
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0: Well, I think vacation travel can be meaningful. So I'd like to slightly redefine it to be maybe more immersive travel versus more cursory or kind of skimming across the surface travel. And I think there's a time and a place for both. Sometimes you have a limited amount of time and you just want to kind of see the sights. But if as you get older, you have more time and maybe you've already seen the sights, you know, the top five things to see in Barcelona. You've seen the Eiffel Tower. But now you realize you have the time to take away a different experience from that city. It's not seeing those top five sites. It's actually living the life that the people have there and having a different rhythm of life, perhaps actually slowing down the way you travel instead of just trying to pack in as much as you can because you only have, you know, 10 days to see all of Italy. And so you realize I can now immerse myself and actually connect with the people there. And the connection can take on many different forms, but that's a totally different experience. And it, I think it's very rewarding. And I think also as we get older, sometimes people feel like the world is getting smaller. But when you can do something like living abroad for a month or two, and yeah, maybe there's some support there, like with the Good Life Abroad, or maybe you do it on your own, you realize, wow, I can do this. And it gives you confidence. And if I can do it here, maybe I can do it another place. And hopefully the world actually opens up to you and the world becomes bigger in retirement rather than smaller.
1: So what happens psychologically to people when they step out of their familiar comfort zone?
0: Yeah, that's the gist of it, is that there's types of travel that coddle you and make you feel lots of pleasure. And that's great. Go to the Four Seasons, you will not feel uncomfortable. But when you do any sort of travel that's really immersive, those layers of protection are stripped away. And it's really you and the reality around you, which, if done right, should push you a little out of your comfort zone. And some people resist it, but we find that if you can kind of go with the flow and learn to adapt, you come away having grown a little bit and learn something, not just about the community you're in, but also about yourself. And that process of personal growth, I think is, I mean, something you've talked about on this podcast around continuing to learn new things. Not just learn though, it's also to adapt to new things. And how do you face challenges as we age? And I think one of the most important tools for facing challenges, because let's admit it, we're all going to face more and more challenges as we go through life, is how can you reframe these things? Like, oh, why are these people in Spain walking home from dinner at 11 o'clock at night? Well, no, how cool that I'm here. Now I have a choice. I can continue to go to dinner at 5:30 p.m. or I can try to, maybe I'll take the siesta like they do, which will allow me to stay up later, and I can be part of this unique culture. So it's sort of how each person approaches those challenges.
1: You know, I just took a trip and there were 20 other people in the group, and I never heard anybody talking about what they used to do. Nobody said, well, what were you in your prior life, you know, before you retired? Because most of the people in the group were retired. And I thought, you know, when you retire, you give up your identity because you were a lawyer or you were an architect or whatever it was. When you meet new people, you're not that anymore. So, do you find that your clients are open to the challenge of sort of creating a new identity for themselves?
0: I think that's one of the most beautiful things that comes out of this program. And it's something people don't expect. They come on our program because they want to see this destination, but it's a month and it's not normal. Most people don't go in one place for a month, but what they find at the end of that month is that they found their tribe. They found other people who share a core value, and that core value is a deep appreciation for other cultures. And they know to have that deep appreciation, you have to do immersion. So they're kind of the odd bird often within their friend group back home because they're the ones who go for long periods of time and don't seem to miss America when they're traveling and just kind of go with it. Very adventurous folks. And now, like you said, they're not the accountant. They're not the parent at the PTA, the school. There may not even be the guy who lives on the corner because they may have downsized and moved to another neighborhood. But they've now found this group of people. And our whole program is about fostering a sense of community and connection between people. They found their tribe. And I can't tell you how many people stay in touch, go visit each other, come back and do another program with us. Our repeat rate is so high.
1: So most of us think travel is, hey, I'm going to see the Eiffel Tower today. I'm going to the Colosseum. So how is this kind of travel different when you're spending a month there and

0: already seen the Colosseum or the Eiffel Tower.
1: Yeah, I call it, there's checklist travel, which is the Eiffel Tower and the Colosseum. And that's great. Nothing wrong with that. But if you crave something more, and especially I think our travelers, they've been there, they've seen all the major sites. But what they really crave is living a different lifestyle and fully becoming part of that community. Now, some people say, well, I don't get it. Like, what am I gonna do for a month? I said, well, what do you do back in Columbus, Ohio for a month? And they're like, well, and they tell me about their lives. Yeah, well, that's what you do there. You go to the grocery store. Now, we're not going to Costco and loading up the SUV. In fact, but you're going to the supermarket probably every 2 to 3 days to buy some fresh produce. Your refrigerator is going to be a little smaller. You're going to cook your meals. You go to yoga or Pilates. You can go to yoga and Pilates in Europe. And it's cool because you go a few times, people start to wonder, oh, who are you? And you strike up conversations. Just living your life in another place is a unique experience, right? Doing the same thing in a different cultural context. And of course, you'll still see the sights, but you might see more of the sights than just the big five. You'll go further and deeper based on whatever your passion is. And that's kind of what the program is geared to do, to help you find the things that you're personally interested in, whether you're an art lover or a history lover or a music lover.
2: So the good life abroad is not quite just like renting an apartment for a month and then figuring out all these things out yourself without support. So what kind of support do you give these people so that they do have these more meaningful experiences?
1: So we vet the apartment, and then you have your community of fellow travelers who are living either in the same building or in the exact same neighborhood, so you're a few minutes away from each other. And then we have our local community manager. This is a local person who lives there and organizes activities and events throughout the month that are touch points for the community to come together. We start with an orientation, of course, how to ride public transit. Often we'll give you a transit card, right? So you get your first couple rides and learn how the system works, where to buy groceries, housewares. And then that night we have a big welcome party, so you get to know the other people. But then it's still an independent experience. We're not filling your day every day with a bunch of things. It's just these lunches, happy hours, cooking classes, maybe an art workshop, and then suggestions for other things happening in town. So that local community manager is providing a menu of things to do to keep you busy, and then also meets with each person one-on-one to say, what do you want to get out of your month? And let's make a plan. I can help you. And if I know that you're an art lover, when I see something happening within the arts in my community, I'm going to suggest that to you. Things that locals might know about and maybe tourists wouldn't find that just passing through. And that community manager is also there available by text message. They're like your local friend who lives there that you can just text questions to or give a call. And of course, God forbid, if there was a real emergency, you can call them anytime, day or night. They're there for you. And then the last layer kind of support is we provide travel medical insurance and evacuation insurance. And we have always these safety plans in place so that if something, God forbid, happens to you, we're not trying to figure it out in that moment. We know exactly what to do, where to go to find English-speaking medical care. That's appropriate for the level of severity of the issue.
0: We're not talking about younger people or midlife people. We're talking about people as over 60. So what are their special needs?
1: Our program is 55 and older, but you're right. On average, the average age is about 67. Yeah, some of the special considerations, let's say. One, we look for walk-in showers and showers that have enough space. We've all had the experience in Europe where you get that little hotel room and you sit on the toilet and you bump your head on the sink and you can't turn around in the shower. No, we look to make sure these apartments have walk-in off, so you don't have to like step up and over into a tub. Often in buildings in Europe, because they're old, don't have elevators. So we look for either ground floor or first floor apartment if the building doesn't have an elevator, or we look for buildings with elevators. And we, before you even go, right when you book, we reach out to you, one of our program coordinators, and we do a welcome call and we get to know you. Like, what are your any specific needs you have? Mobility, anything really. And we try to find the best solution for you. And then other things like mobility is a great example, right? If you do really have issues with mobility, our staff will direct you away from a place like Lisbon, which is called the City of Seven Hills for a reason. And it has these slippery rocks on the street. So if you have real mobility issues, we would direct you to maybe to a different city that's maybe flatter and doesn't have some of those things. Because, you asked about the medical, and yeah, the most common thing that happens is really just people rolling their ankle on the cobblestones. So we do to ask people and kind of set the expectations. You should be able to walk at least 2 miles a day on uneven surfaces. And even though you're using public transportation, you still have to walk there and back.
2: So I'm still sort of puzzled on how the people in your group meet local residents. It's one thing to meet other Americans who are doing the same thing, but how do you get involved with local people?
1: This all comes down to what each person's interest is. So some people, they want to get deep into food or music, and then we can connect them with people who maybe things in cooking classes or a meetups that are food related, or often there's events happening at the local university, and we can, that's one of the key places we look at for things that are happening. So, oh, you're into history. Well, there's a lecture happening at the university. You should check this out. And you go. But the overarching thing is what we try to get all of our participants to engage in is creating routines and doing things like a local. And just like here, you make friends by doing things in your daily life. So like going to that same cafe every morning, going to the yoga studio or the Pilates studio. If you go there a few times, those repeated interactions are what spark up those relationships. We tell people, you can't come here and just go into tourist mode. I mean, you can, but you'll burn out. If you're just going to 3 or 4 museums a day and trying to eat that Michelin star dinner every night, you're going to feel like you're going to explode. You have to slow it down, and you're going to miss the best part of this, which is connecting with the locals. And that connection, it has to come organically. So it comes through repeated interactions with people who have a shared interest. And that's our job to facilitate. Find out what your interest is. Try to find out a way for you to engage in that activity in a repeated way.
0: What if I don't know the local language? How do I talk to the other people I'm meeting at the Pilates studio?
1: You'd be shocked at how widely spoken English is, especially with the younger crowd. And I think it's always great to learn some phrases of the local language. I think that's the first step. And then you kind of break the ice and they see you're making an attempt. Often their English will be better than yours. I also see there was a lady in Paris just recently. Her joy was going and just struggling and with her very broken French, but she loved it. And that was she wanted to brush off that high school French from you know, 50 years ago. But there was some of it still there. And she never would go into English mode, even though the locals would eventually go into English. She said, no, I'm trying to learn. And for her, that was a great thing. I love that.
0: So how much does your program cost for a month or 2 months? And what do you get for that?
1: So wide ranging, as you can imagine, a city like Split, Croatia, would be a lot less expensive than London, England. But let's just say on average, about $5,500 if I was to go by myself, and I would get my apartment for the month. I would get my orientation, my welcome party, and then we have about 3 activities a week. And these activities are really nice. I mean, think of it as a happy hour where you're making your own vermouth concoction and sampling different Spanish vermouths, from a cooking class where you're making French pastries with a real pastry chef. We have our Tuesday lunch club, one of our traditions, where our community managers pick really out of the way places to take our travelers to have lunch, to learn about the food, to learn about the culture through the food, and also to connect with each other. That's all through the month. The support of your community manager, all the text messaging, the meetings, etc., farewell party, the insurance, all of that would be for about $5,500 on a kind of a standard mid-level city. Obviously, Paris and London, etc., are a lot more expensive, I would say.
2: And do you welcome solo travelers?
1: Yes, about a third of our travelers are solo travelers. And as you can imagine, since community is a big feature of what we do, they love the fact they can go and have this built-in community, even if they're traveling alone. And they can be as social or as not social as they want. And again, because it's community-focused, the groups are very inclusive. I mean, it doesn't matter who you are, solo, couple, gay, straight, black, white, whatever. I mean, it is all about community. That's the mindset of our people going into this. So it's very welcoming. Now, that said, we have some sessions that we've reserved exclusively for solo travelers. And we call that the solo traveler sessions because we can't guarantee that there will be solo travelers in every single session. Although on average, it's about 30%, but it varies from group to group. So we have some sessions that are solo travelers only. And those sessions, people all live in the same building. So it's really convenient if you're going out at night, you're going for whatever, you're going to walk home to the same place. You can have someone to walk home with. And it's all solo travelers. And often for those groups, what we try to do is find accommodate buildings that have also studio apartments, because solo travelers are often paying like a single supplement. It's one person. They say, I don't need as much space. I'm happy to save some money. Now, that said, some people, solo travelers, don't care about the money. They say, look, I want a two-bedroom apartment. I want to spread out. And that's fine, too.
0: We've been talking as if all retirees want to travel, but some are nervous about it. What are some of the problems that people are worrying about?
1: Well, that's one of the things that we researched when we were starting The Good Life Abroad, is I put something on my own personal Facebook. I just said, anyone else out there want to live abroad for a number of months, not as a full expat, but it's never done it. Like, who's interested in it? And hundreds of people, we're all kind of hitting the same age and thinking about the same things. So I made a little survey and I said, okay, survey, you want to do this, but you haven't. Why? And I listed like a bunch of different things and I left some blanks where they could type in whatever. And then I collated all that information. And it's amazing. So many people have wanted to do this, but there's so many things to think about if you're going to do it on your own. What happens if I get hurt? What if I'm in an apartment traveling solo and I fall and I can't get up and there's nobody knows I'm there? You know, that's scary. What, I don't know the language? What if I pick the wrong neighborhood? I'm in some dangerous neighborhood just because the Airbnb photos look pretty. All these things. And so that's what I want to tell people who haven't done this, but have a desire or a curiosity, is The Good Life Abroad is like the bridge in between like a full service tour and just doing it on your own. It's sort of like a light level of support. And we got your back. There's someone there. And again, you make of the experience whatever you want. We have some people who just want to sit in a cafe and read a book and watch the world go by. And that is okay. You don't have to be super adventurous. And we have other people who are, you know, hopping on buses and trains and going off into the, you know, nearby villages. And we have some pickleball fans that will always find pickleball no matter where they go. I mean, so it's choose your own adventure, but your adventure can be as adventurous or as, you know, gentle as you wish.
2: So you talked earlier about you should be able to walk 2 miles on uneven surfaces. Are there any other physical requirements for your group?
1: We also say you should be able to walk up at least 2 flights of stairs, because even though our buildings, we try to, you know, the apartments, but many buildings, if you're just going into places, have stairs. So it's sometimes unavoidable that you'll hit stairs. Or then we set the expectation there might be some things in places you won't be able to go to, because not everything is ADA accessible in Europe. And that's just the sad truth.
0: So some people say, and I think you've talked about this a little bit, like, I'm bored. I'm going to get on a train and go to another city. I'm not used to being in one city the whole time. Yeah. I got to go. Does that happen?
1: Yeah, I'd say about a third of our people, they use our program as a home base. And on the weekends, they go. And I mean, I understand it as well. Europe is so easy to get around. The rail connections are wonderful. If you're in Florence, yeah, why not go to Pisa or Lucca or Siena or even Venice? It's not far away if you have the time. And I see a lot of it travelers from the West Coast. If I'm going to fly all the way to Europe, we're tacking on 5 more hours than the people on the East Coast. I'm going to go and explore as much as possible.
2: So I'm sure there's some listeners out there that realize that what you're saying sounds wonderful, but there's this mindset that they need to change to be open to something like this. Do you have advice on how they can change that mindset so they really are open to this kind of travel?
1: Well, first of all, I will say it's not for everyone. I'm not thinking we should push this on everyone. My parents, I love my parents. My parents do not get what I do. They are tour people to the end. They want to see the things, they want to move on, and they want to get back to their bed and their home as quickly as possible. That's totally fine. It's not for everyone. But if you have that curiosity, one thing is we do have 2-week programs as well. It's a way to kind of dip your toe into it. It's not most of what we do. It's a small thing. We call them short stays. We created them actually because so many people were spending a month in one place in a country and then wanting to see another city for a few weeks. So a month in Lisbon with maybe 2 weeks in Porto, or a month in Paris and 2 weeks in Nice. So that's where that came from. But you can book a short stay on your own, just 2 weeks, and jump in. It's still a community. You still have that support. You could try it there. And in those programs, we stay in apart hotels, which are like a hotel with apartments. So a little more support than in like our month-long programs, where you're really in an apartment by yourself. In our month-long programs, you know, you go in. Yeah, we give you some starter rolls of toilet paper, some soap, you know, roll of paper towel. But after that, you're going to the store and you're living on your own. And the 2-week programs, because it's shorter, it's a little more, it's a little easier, and it's a really more like a hotel experience, but you do have an apartment. And that's a good way to ease yourself into this and try it out. I would say a month seems like a long time, but from thousands of people who have done our program, they'll tell you it flies by because not just the events and activities we have planned, and not just because of all the wonderful things these cities offer and the connections you'll find yourself making with local people, but also just the community, these people who live around you. They're just doing spontaneous things that you would do here. Like, hey, who wants to have a potluck tonight? Make a dish, come over. Who wants to join my book club? We're going to read a novel that takes place in the city. And all these things, a community takes on a life of its own. And suddenly that month flies by, you leave with new friends, and you're like, wow, I need to do that again. And maybe for longer.
0: I think the community is an important part of it. Maybe we didn't stress enough, but that you're not there alone trying to figure out what to do for 30 days.
1: Yep. There's a great book out there called Joy Span, and I encourage people to check it out. But she really talks about the building joy, especially in the second half of life, is something that everyone can do. It is a practice you can, things that you can do to increase joy. And one of those things is about community. And community amplifies joy. When you're having a good time, but you're sharing it with others, it's even bigger. And that's really what makes our program so beautiful, I think.
0: And very important for people in their later years.
1: Correct.
0: Thank you. Thank you, Andrew, for letting us know about your program, The Good Life Abroad. Our guest was Andrew Motiwala.
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4: Yeah, so we've been working with students around the country in a national student podcasting competition for 8 years. Over the years, we've noticed that some of the best podcasts we've had have been students who are talking to their elders, interviewing a grandparent about their immigration journey to the United States or their career, or in a couple of cases, their involvement with historical events. And so over that time, we've really kind of been thinking about this generation and seeing what they have to say.
5: Also, there's a growing interest among seniors in listening to podcasts, making their own podcasts. Grandfluencers are a big thing now. So we were also curious what stories they have to share with us. And it is also kind of a missing piece in our own coverage.
3: You may have potential contestants listening who think, well, I'm not tech savvy enough to do that.
4: Oh, exactly. Some of our listeners might think you need a fancy microphone or some high-end equipment to do this. And over the years, the technology has evolved. So basically, if you have a smartphone with a voice recorder, and if you have a computer with some simple editing software, lots of it is free, you can make a podcast, and actually a very good podcast.
5: And if you don't know where to get started, you can find some of the training materials we have available online at NPR Sound Advice. That's our kind of resources page.
3: Also, maybe people listening right now, potential contestants who are like, my life is boring. I have nothing to say.
5: No.
3: What would you say to them?
5: Well, first of all, not true. And in addition to anyone can do it because the tech is easy, we always love to say everyone has a story to tell. And we really, really believe that. And I think what makes it shine for us, especially when we listen to hundreds of them, is it's just really comes down to anything you are passionate about. And especially for the Senior Podcast Challenge, we're hearing from folks with so much life experience. And yeah, I just don't believe it. And I know there's like something there that you might be excited about. I think to give a couple pointers in case it helps, I think we're excited about any stories about new chapters, whether it be retirement, figuring out new health conditions. Also, any exciting stories, whether it be romance, family relationships, grandkids, new adventures. Think small, but something that you can't stop talking about or want to get off your chest. We're all here for it.
3: So how will the entries be judged and who's judging them?
4: 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And they will pick our grand prize winner and we'll bring our winner to Washington, D.C. on a Sunday and we'll bring them into the studio, and they'll be able to listen as it airs on Weekend Edition Sunday.
3: Well, I want to do a plug for judges. 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
3: Wonderful. 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
8: Welcome to NewsHour from the BBC World Service. I'm Sean Lay. After a murderer scheduled for execution survived two attempts to kill her by lethal injection, the UN Human Rights Chief urges authorities in the US state of Tennessee not to try again. We hear from a witness who watched things go wrong.
9: I saw truly an execution that did not go the way it was planned. I'll be honest with you, I'm at a loss for words.
8: The UAE launches an investigation into the apparent attempt by a pilot to crash a plane bound for Israel on Wednesday. We'll speak to one of the passengers about the moment the plane began to plummet.
10: Everyone fell to the floor. After a couple of seconds, we started to hear screams. There is blood, there is stabbing, we need help. We heard from the passengers in the first rows.
8: And how a rumble in the jungle helps elephants keep together. All that and much more after the news.
11: This is Asian View from NHK World Japan. I'm Raja Pradhan. Chinese President Xi Jinping has emphasized his desire for China's unification with Taiwan at an event celebrating the 77th anniversary of the country's founding. Xi delivered a speech in Beijing on Wednesday, the day before China's National Day. He said China must deepen exchanges and cooperation across the Taiwan Strait, resolutely fight secessionist forces seeking independence for Taiwan, and oppose external interference. Xi also called for promoting the peaceful development of cross-strait relations to advance national unification. This remark apparently referred to Taiwan's Lai Ching-te administration, which Beijing sees as pro-independence. Flooding caused by heavy rain in Thailand has killed 24 people since last week. The disaster has also severely disrupted operations at the country's main international airport near Bangkok. Some passengers have been waiting for days to collect their luggage from Suvarnabhumi Airport. Flag carrier Thai Airways says the floods have prevented some staff from getting to work, and it will likely take several more days before operations return to normal. Three Asian universities have ranked in the top 15 globally for the first time. The British journal Times Higher Education released the World University Rankings 2027. The highest-ranked Asian institution was China's Tsinghua University, which took 11th place. Peking University came in 13th. The National University of Singapore ranked 15th. From Japan, the University of Tokyo was ranked 27th and Kyoto University 62nd. British and American universities dominated the top 10. This is NHK World Japan. Six of Japan's eight major automakers saw their overseas sales slump in August. Toyota, Honda, Nissan, and Daihatsu all reported declines, along with Mitsubishi and Mazda. the figures show a continued erosion of market share in China. That's attributed to tough competition with local rivals and sluggish demand for gasoline vehicles. Nissan and Honda were hit hardest in China, with sales plunging around 50%. Toyota followed with a drop of about 23%. Suzuki and Subaru dodged the overseas sales slump. Suzuki remains popular in India and Subaru in Canada. A Japanese city pop event has drawn a crowd in Beijing despite strained political ties. The event at the Japanese embassy featured music from the 1970s and 80s and attracted about 150 people. The minister at the embassy, Sonoda Yo, said he hoped they would become familiar with the genre and immerse themselves in its charm. People from China's music industry introduced leading artists including Eiichi Otaki and Tatsuro Yamashita. The participants also enjoyed listening to city pop music played on vinyl records. One visitor noted, "Culture has the power to resonate." He said he believes great cultural works can be enjoyed by people around the world together. Interesting, the event was so strong, registration slots were filled within just a few hours. Tokyo's Shibuya Ward will again ask local retailers around Shibuya Station to halt alcohol sales during Halloween to curb problematic behavior and accidents. Every year on October 31st, large numbers of young people and foreign visitors gather in the area. Shibuya Mayor Hasebe Ken said even taking photos and costumes on the streets can be a nuisance. Hasebe said Shibuya will be urging people not to drink or litter on the streets. He said the area around the iconic Hachiko dog statue will be closed off from October 30th. Thailand's tourism agency has appointed a Japanese teenager and professional Muay Thai fighter as an ambassador to promote the sport in Japan. Kadowaki Aidi is in her first year of high school in the northeastern city of Yamagata. She's the first Japanese national to serve as ambassador. She started practicing the martial art at a local gym and became a professional competitor in Thailand last year at the age of 15. The Tourism Authority of Thailand has decided to support her with the aim of increasing the number of people who visit Thailand to watch matches and experience the sport. Kadowaki says she wants to compete in many matches and keep winning so more people can discover the joy of the sport. This is Asian View from NHK World Japan.
8: Hello to you. I'm Sean Lay in the BBC World Service studios in London, and this is NewsHour. Coming up in the next half hour. And that is the familiar sound of the well-coordinated animated elephants from Disney's Jungle Book. We're going to hear how their real-world equivalents use rumbles to communicate with one another. Also this hour, the Cuban Americans with an eye on investment opportunities in the event of a change of government in Havana after 67 years. But coming up before that, we begin with the case of Krista Pike, a convicted murderer who's waited 30 years to die. On Wednesday evening at the Riverbend Maximum Security Institution in the American state of Tennessee, Krista Pike was stretched out on a gurney. Chemicals were administered by staff from the Tennessee Department of Correction. They say correctly, not once, but twice. The lethal injection failed to be lethal. Seven representatives of the media were allowed to witness the process. Will Puckett, an anchor and senior reporter with WVLT-TV, gave NewsHour a detailed, and I should warn you, graphic description of what he'd seen and heard.
9: I saw truly an execution that did not go the way it was planned. Let me outline this for you a little bit. This is my first execution I have ever viewed in my career. Everyone else in there, the six other witnesses, had viewed multiple executions. Obviously, this one started out much different than many other executions because of the Sixth District Court of Appeals in a 2-1 decision stayed the execution just about 1 hour before it was expected to begin. Then they appealed it to the United States Supreme Court in a 5-3 decision at the Supreme Court. That stay was overruled and things got underway. I'm going to briefly try and attempt to, as best I can, walk you through how long this is supposed to take. And let me tell you, the six people told me that in its entirety, this process should take roughly 30 minutes. 10 minutes from the time the media witnesses get inside the viewing room to when the curtains open, and then 20 minutes from the time they begin to seemingly start injecting pentobarbital, the single drug that the state of Tennessee uses in its lethal injection protocol, to when they announce her time of death. We were moved in, this is all central time, so Nashville time. We were moved into the viewing chamber at 6:41 p.m. The curtain didn't open for the first time until 7:27. At that stage, the other six media witnesses with me were saying, this is extremely rare. This should have gotten going about 20 minutes ago. It's been much longer than 10. This is out of the ordinary. The curtain opened at 7:27. Krista Gilpike read a pretty lengthy last statement. In summary, it said, I'm going to leave this world the way I've spent most of my life, in love. She added, I'm good now. I'm at peace. I'm ready to be free. I'm going to celebrate my freedom. This is a good day. At 7:33, she said, the vein in my arm feels like it's about to bust. She was talking to her spiritual advisor. Mm. At 7:34, she said, one spot is really throbbing. It wasn't until 7:46 that they dropped the curtain the first time. 3 minutes later, they lifted the curtain up. That first time that they dropped the curtain should have been the end of it, but she was very clearly alive. When they opened up that curtain at 7:49 for a second time, that's when you started to hear that deep snoring sound. Her body was moving as if she was breathing regularly. It was pretty rhythmic. At no point, for the most part, did it seem like she was in pain, but that snoring was incredibly noticeable. From 7:51 to 7:56, her body movements started to become much more clear. You could see sort of that writhing, as you could imagine it would look like somebody who was taking their last breaths of life. But the snoring continued 2 minutes later at 7:56. Now, I want to note, at 8:01:06 Central Time, a rock is placed. Now, the Tennessee Department of Correction does not let us know what that rock signifies, but for many people who have viewed executions in the state of Tennessee, that rock is a symbol that they have stopped applying pentobarbital. That rock was placed for a second time at 8:01:06 p.m. Central Time. At 8:05, Krista Gilpike's body gasps for air, very audibly lifts up and goes back down. Her mouth opens. You can hear a gasp for air. That's when the curtain closed for a second time and a final time. I'll be honest with you, I'm at a loss for words, still trying to find how to balance this between people who thought that this was the right course of action, but others who say this is the issue with capital executions in the United States of America. And it played out in life, in real life, last night in the state of Tennessee.
8: That was Will Puckett from WVLT-TV. Well, in the last couple of hours, Krista Pike's legal team has confirmed that their client is still alive, but have described her as being in a critical condition. She's receiving medical treatment. The lawyers say no one knows what happened to Krista Pike between 8:25 on Wednesday evening, when the curtain was closed on the observers, and 8:50 when an ambulance arrived. As a result of the failure to execute Krista Pike, Tennessee's Republican Governor Bill Lee made this declaration.
12: Carrying out a lawfully imposed sentence is among the state's most important responsibilities and most serious responsibilities. And the people of Tennessee have determined that capital punishment is the appropriate sentence for the most heinous of crimes. The people of Tennessee expect that those sentences will be carried out in a manner that's not only legal and constitutional, but effective. And that didn't happen. Now, I'm highly disappointed, along with Tennesseans, about what happened last night. I immediately took action to call for a thorough and comprehensive and third-party review and investigation into the protocol. That investigation will be thorough, and it's going to take time. And therefore, the last scheduled execution for this year will not take place.
8: Governor Bill Lee. He's referring there to an execution not of Krista Pike, but of another prisoner, which is scheduled for December. Well, I've been talking to Professor Deborah Denno. She's based at Fordham Law School in New York City and is an expert on the use of lethal injection for the execution of prisoners. I asked Professor Denno how common it is for the procedure to go wrong.
13: Unfortunately, it's become very common. We've had lethal injection in this country since 1982, and we've always experienced botched lethal injection executions. It's been harder to measure, but today the botch rate is probably from one-third to one-half, as far as we can tell.
8: That seems
13: very problematic.
8: Yeah, this does seem an extraordinarily high proportion. Now, what is the problem with the drug? What's the context here?
13: Yeah, the context is really a range of problems. And because there's so much secrecy, as we could see with Krista Pike, we don't know what happened, and the curtain was drawn, et cetera. But basically, every death penalty state does something a little bit different. There's just not one drug that they're using. There is a list of potential drugs. Oftentimes, we don't know exactly what the drug is. We do in Krista Pike's case, but oftentimes we don't. But it's not just the drug. It's who's performing the execution. Executioners are typically poorly trained. We know that the same doctor performing Krista Pike's execution was the doctor who performed Tony Cruthers' execution in Tennessee just a few months ago, and that was botched. So you could see the greater context of not having many people to rely on. The people you do rely on for the execution procedure typically have a problem or a challenge doing what they're doing, in addition to a culture of ignorance.
8: I should, of course, say that we don't know whether the person who administered the lethal injection in the two cases earlier in the year and the one on Wednesday in any way got it wrong. They may have done their job perfectly properly. There may have been some other failure, but doubtless that will be for the investigation to establish. You mentioned the involvement of medics. This is, according to the Department of Correction, its responsibility. It says it followed every step of the state's established execution protocol. Is there any kind of clarity, therefore, in what the areas are where this tends to go wrong? If there is a protocol, where is it falling short?
13: It's hard when people use the term protocol, it's hard to know what they're talking about. I've seen lethal injection protocols. A lot of them are very short. They'll be half a page. It's not like we're getting a lot of detail on what's going on in these kinds of cases, number one. And number two, you know, with the governor not being there and actually witnessing what was going on, it's a challenge determining whether, in fact, everything was followed the way it should be. Number three, there may have been other challenges apart from what the executioners were doing. We do know that Krista Pike had medical challenges, that she has very small veins. So that may have been a reason that there were problems and challenges in that sense.
8: You mentioned medical involvement. Is there a debate in the medical profession about the ethics of taking part in execution?
13: There is a debate in the medical profession about taking part in executions. I mean, on the one hand, doctors are supposed to follow the Hippocratic Oath and take care of people. They're supposed to heal us, not kill us. On the other hand, you do have a medical profession that's typically pro-death penalty. If you take a poll of doctors, most of them are going to be pro-death penalty. So you may have individuals who engage in lethal injections for that reason alone. We do know that there have been cases of physicians getting involved in lethal injections when the injections are problematic. In other words, every prison has physicians because they're taking care of inmates in other ways. And they have been drawn into the process when there's been chaos or something horribly going wrong.
8: The U.S. Supreme Court established the legality of judicial execution by states of convicted prisoners. Has it ever considered whether the method of execution might amount to cruel and unusual punishment, which is prohibited under the U.S. Constitution?
13: Yes, it is, but it's done that very late. So it only was in 2008 for the first time that the United States Supreme Court ever evaluated under the Eighth Amendment any execution method, and there have been many, many challenges. We have electrocution, firing squad, nitrogen hypoxia, hanging. We have six methods of execution in this country, so, and all of them have problems. What the Supreme Court did in 2008 is evaluate sort of the standard original three-drug protocol, and essentially rubber stamped that, said that that was ready to go. It's just ironically a year or two later that this country started to experience drug shortages, particularly the very first drug used in lethal injection executions, after which point there's been utter chaos with finding a proper drug. Now, the court has come around and look at two additional cases involving lethal injection executions and has upheld both. But beyond that, there have been extraordinary limitations in what the court has been able to do, or at least attempted to do.
8: That's Professor Deborah Denno of Fordham Law School speaking to me from New York City. 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

0: KALW Music is delighted to welcome Jungle to the Greek Theater in Berkeley. Funky neo-soul act Jungle tours with their anticipated album Sunshine, with special guest Rio Costa. Jungle brings their grooves to the Greek, with a second show added by popular demand on Wednesday, October 7th. Ticket info for Jungle and Rio Costa this fall at the Greek at kalw.org/presents. Doors open at 5:30 p.m., and the show starts at 7 p.m. both nights. Should be an exciting time at the Greek Theater in Berkeley, one of the premier venues in all of the San Francisco Bay. 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It is 1 o'clock.
1: If you were a student at Cornell in the fall of 2024, you might have learned from a crime alert email about a sexual assault on campus. If you weren't, you probably learned about it on or around September 16th of this year, when a young woman filed a civil lawsuit. In it, she accuses Cornell, a fraternity, a sorority, and a bar of negligence, and seven men of sexual assault and battery. About the men, some of the evidence in the suit is horrific. In a text thread, one man asks if the shop is still open. The shop is a euphemism for a drunk, drugged college sophomore. She went to the police and told them what happened as she understood it at the time. The police took her story to the DA, and the DA declined to file charges. Something went horribly wrong here, but there is fierce disagreement about what exactly it was. Coming up on Today Explained from Vox, the facts of this case and why it's so hard to prove what happened at Cornell was a crime.
2: Live from NPR News, I'm Lakshmi Singh. A death row inmate in Tennessee who survived a failed execution last night is now hospitalized in critical condition. Krista Pike's attorneys say their client was afraid she'd suffer complications with lethal injections because of a blood disorder that made it difficult to get needles into her veins. On NPR's Here and Now today, Catherine Sweeney with member station WPLN describes a level of confusion surrounding Pike's attempted execution.
3: It took a really long time for them to establish IV access. Because there's a curtain over the window that whole time, we don't know what went wrong. They pushed this enormous amount of sedative that is designed to kill somebody by a pretty broad margin. They ended up running it twice and she was still alive. She was talking at points where she should have been appearing comatose. She was lifting her head up and looking around.
2: WPLN's Catherine Sweeney reporting. Governor Bill Lee has paused all executions in his state pending a third-party review, but he says he plans to uphold jury sentences.
4: The people of Tennessee have determined that the death penalty is the appropriate penalty for the most heinous crimes in the state. The people of Tennessee make that decision, and my job is to make sure then that those sentences are carried out.
2: Pike was 20 when she was convicted of the 1995 murder of a classmate. She's now 50 and has been fighting her death sentence on the grounds that her history of childhood sexual abuse and mental illness were not fully considered at the time of sentencing. President Trump is visiting Texas and Oklahoma today, while Vice President J.D. Vance visits Florida in a bid to energize Republican bases in the deep red states ahead of the midterm elections in less than 5 weeks. He does so with national polls suggesting low public approval ratings for high energy prices, inflation, and the U.S. war with Iran. The Congressional Budget Office has directly linked the war to elevated inflation, which recently prompted the Fed to hike interest rates for the first time in more than 3 years. Federal prosecutors have filed more charges against the man accused of planting two bombs in Washington, D.C. on the eve of the January 6, 2021 Capitol riot. NPR's Ryan Lucas has the latest on the case against Brian Cole Jr.
5: Cole was arrested in December after a nearly five-year FBI investigation. Prosecutors say he built and planted two pipe bombs near the Republican and Democratic Party headquarters in Washington the night before President Trump supporters, angry about his 2020 election loss, stormed the U.S. Capitol. Neither of the bombs went off. Cole has pleaded not guilty. Now prosecutors have filed a new indictment, adding four additional charges, bringing the total number of counts Cole is facing to eight. He is currently scheduled to go on trial in February. Ryan Lucas, NPR News, Washington.
2: This is NPR. Mortgage rates are at their highest level in almost 3 years, according to Freddie Mac. The average 30-year fixed-rate mortgage is now almost 7.3%. NPR's Stephen Bisaha reports that follows a sharp rise in bond yields.
6: Mortgage interest rates often go up with the yield on the 10-year Treasury note, and that yield has been floating around a more than two-decade high. Mortgage rates are up a quarter of a percent from last week. John Diamond is an economist at Rice University, and he says the high cost of borrowing is having a bad lock-in effect on the economy.
7: People are staying put. That's going to slow down consumption growth, but hopefully that will eventually lead to lower inflation.
6: The Federal Reserve will consider raising interest rates again later this month to fight inflation. Stephen Bisaha, NPR News.
2: A report published today shows that glaciers in Switzerland lost more than 5% of their volume this year. More from NPR's Rob Schmitz.
8: The report by the Swiss Academy of Sciences is based on data collected by the Glacier Monitoring Network at the public university ETH Zurich. It found that following a year with exceptionally little winter snow and a summer of record-breaking temperatures, glacier thickness decreased by an average of 8 to 13 feet across monitored glaciers. Over the past 5 years, Switzerland, home to the most glaciers in the European Alps, has lost nearly 20% of its total glacier volume. Several of the country's smaller glaciers have now completely and permanently disappeared, while remaining glaciers continue to retreat at an accelerated pace. Rob Schmitz, NPR News.
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1: This is Today Explained. Amy Wang is a staff reporter at The Washington Post. Amy, in October of 2024, a young woman went to a fraternity house near Cornell University's campus. Who is this young woman and why did she go to the frat house that night?
10: Well, the young woman is only identified in documents as Jane Doe, so we don't know her name. She was at the time 20 years old. She was a sophomore at Cornell, and around 11 p.m. on the night of October 19th, 2024, this Jane Doe goes to a bar in on campus, and then after that goes to the Chi Phi fraternity house to hang out with a friend. And, you know, she had said that she was already pretty intoxicated at that point, and she'd had maybe 10 drinks in about 3 hours, and her friend at the fraternity house hands her a beer. After that is where she alleges that another member of the fraternity pressured her into taking drugs, specifically ketamine and marijuana, and drinking more alcohol. She alleges that two members of the fraternity assaulted her, and that one of them later sent a Snapchat message out to active Chi Phi members, and the message is pretty graphic, but essentially invites them to join in, and several did.
1: In about 3 weeks, this young woman was going to go to the Cornell campus police and report what happened that night. But in the interim, what was going on? What was happening?
10: So in the interim, we now know, based on reporting by the New York Times and I believe CBS News, this young woman was a member of a campus sorority. So she went to a member of her sorority and was trying to make sense of what had happened. I think she was still processing it in real time. She wasn't using, according to their reporting, the word rape or assault. And she was also seeing rumors circulating around campus about what had taken place at the fraternity house and was growing concerned about how they portrayed her. She, in the interim, also received a text message from one of the seven men at the fraternity, essentially apologizing for how things went down the other night. And she is not yet accusing them of assault, but is chatting, even seeks to reassure him in that first message. I believe on October 22nd, she then makes an appointment at the campus health clinic because she had what she thought was a UTI and wanted to be tested because she told the doctor that she had gone through a traumatic experience. According to the New York Times reporting, you could see her thinking about what happened kind of evolve over those few weeks. She at some point says that, you know, this is starting to ruin her life, and she's sleeping and crying, and she's feeling ashamed, and she's just really grappling with what had taken place, trying to make sense of it. By November 3rd is when, according to these investigative documents that were obtained by the Times, she kind of comes to this conclusion that what happened at the party at Chi-Fi was assault. So she texts one of the seven fraternity members and says, this was not consensual. I was given more ketamine than I can remember. And that she says that she was uncomfortable. So a few days later, November 7th, 2024, according to these documents, she goes to the ER in Ithaca and asks for a rape kit. And the following day is when she goes to Cornell University Police.
11: Okay, so these documents that were obtained by the Times suggest that, as you say, this young woman's thinking was evolving on what had happened that night. When she goes to the police, how does she characterize what happened to the police? What does she tell them?
10: So what she tells the police is that she believes she was assaulted, and she tells the police that it had started out as something that was consensual. And then at the end, she says, quote, I can say with 100% confidence I was raped, end quote. She tells police she was extremely uncomfortable and that she kept taking ketamine in part because she thought she might black out and pass out. She had thought of at least two of the men as her friends. After the events of that night, she is then confronted with rumors that were spreading across campus, sort of depicting her as loose and blaming her, essentially.
11: What happens after Jane Doe talks to the police? What do they do?
10: When she talks to Cornell University Police, they summarize what she said in a 6-page statement that she then signs. And that is the statement that is submitted to the Tompkins County District Attorney.
11: Okay. And the district attorney would be the person who would bring charges or decide not to bring charges. What does he decide?
10: Yes. So the district attorney decides not to bring charges in 2024 based on, he has said, the sworn statement that she signs to police.
11: All right. So the DA says no charges for the seven men. Were they disciplined in any way?
10: Yes. So we don't know exactly how each of the men were disciplined. Cornell has said that they faced a range of disciplinary measures, including expulsions and suspensions. I think one of the details that had gone particularly viral about this is that the disciplinary measures included for some of the students to write essays. Cornell has not denied that, but it has specifically denied that the students only had to write essays as a disciplinary measure. But the university has cited privacy laws and said it really can't release any more specifics about how individual students were punished or not punished.
11: What did Jane Doe do after first talking to the police and then learning the DA wasn't going to press charges?
10: After she goes to police, we know she remains on campus and she has to continue seeing some of these men. And she also participates in the school's Title IX investigation, which takes place over several months and concludes at some point in 2025.
11: I want to ask you about the DA. He is, as you say, reopening the criminal investigation. He is also out in public defending his decision to not press charges in 2024. How is he defending himself?
10: Yes, the DA is a big part of the story. This is the Tompkins County District Attorney. His name is Matthew Van Houten. And he has said that in 2024, based on the written statement from Jane Doe, they did not have what they needed to press criminal charges.
12: To be clear, you never saw any statement where the victim alleged to be raped.
13: I never saw that statement. It was not included in the 6-page statement. We felt that we had a comprehensive and complete account of what happened, and we had no reason to believe that there was missing or omitted information.
10: And it's important to note that we, as in the public, we've not actually seen a copy of Jane Doe's sworn statement. The DA issued a press release in which he summarizes that statement. And in that summary, he describes her characterization of this as voluntary and conscious and consensual. Now, that is at odds with some of the investigative documents that we've seen reported since then, including that transcript of, you know, Jane Doe's interview with Cornell police, in which she describes it very confidently, says that she believes she was raped, and even says that she was, you know, physically hit during that night. The DA said that he did not see before the lawsuit the screenshot of the Snapchat message where the frat members are talking pretty crudely about the situation, and that he also says he didn't see the transcript of the interview between Jane Doe and police.
11: We now know the names of the 7 men who were there that night. Have they said anything?
10: The 7 men themselves have not publicly said anything. The lawyers for 3 of those 7 men have publicly denied the allegations. One of them says that his client went into the room but immediately left and didn't participate in the assault.
11: This is a story that is developing very quickly, and it seems like new information is coming out just about every day. What do we know about what happens next?
10: So there's at least 2 things going on here. There is the DA's reopened criminal investigation. The DA has said he is putting together a case to present to a grand jury, and we don't know if there's enough to pursue criminal charges, but he has started that process and is actively collecting what he says is any new evidence that might change things. Separately, there's the civil lawsuit that Jane Doe filed last month, and that is not dependent in any way on how the criminal investigation goes. But that will also proceed against the university, the 7 fraternity members, and the fraternity itself.
11: Amy Wang is a reporter with The Washington Post. When we come back, a former sex crimes prosecutor is going to give us her view on what went so wrong here.

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4: You're listening to Today Explained. Lauren Hirsch is the CEO and co-founder of World Without Exploitation. This is a coalition designed to combat human trafficking and sexual exploitation. In another life, Lauren was a New York City prosecutor in the Brooklyn DA's office and chief of the sex trafficking unit there. Lauren, the DA said his office reviewed Jane Doe's statement at the time and found at the time that what she described didn't meet the legal definition of a crime. And I think people want to understand, how is that possible?
5: To be really candid with you, Noelle, this is an area that seems super unclear to me, because the role of the district attorney in that moment is to investigate. We're not, when you first get a case file, you first get a victim statement, and especially with facts as horrific as these facts are, or our understanding of this 6-page document that the DA read, I would never say that this is a clear-cut case where there'll be a conviction at the end. We never know that. What I can say with 100% certainty is if you get a document like that as a prosecutor, that is a significant investigative lead. And so as a prosecutor, what I believe to be would be good practice is starting to pull the layers back, trying to understand what transpired here. Interviewing the victim, that feels critical. That never happened. We now know that there are all these text messages that were shared between these boys, and the prosecutor's now saying, but I didn't know about the text messages.
6: At this point, I'm hearing about the new evidence as the rest of the world is.
7: The Snapchat was disgusting and vulgar and immoral. But the question that we analyzed was, did Jane Doe consent to what happened?
5: It's my understanding that there were a lot of boys on that particular text thread. And so a good investigator would have gone to that fraternity house and tried to interview some of those boys, tried to understand what were the contemporaneous statements made at that time. Were there any text messages? Was there any social media activity? And I believe that had they done that in a timely fashion, they likely would have come up with these text messages at that time and not 2 years later.
4: Okay, what you're saying is interesting, because the DA has come out publicly and defended himself by saying essentially the details of this lawsuit, which was filed in September of this year, are different from the details in the young woman's 2024 statement to the police.
8: Taking her words and believing every one of her words, she never says that she was drugged without her knowledge. She admits to taking drugs and alcohol voluntarily and with knowledge. She does not allege that she was forced to engage in any acts.
4: And he has sort of used that in his defense, right? Here's what I knew at the time versus what this young woman is saying today. I think I hear you saying maybe that's not an excuse.
5: Well, So you're asking a couple of things, right? You're asking about the inconsistent statements, and I find it troubling that the DA is leading with this notion that the victim has inconsistent statements, because that feels to me like here we are making excuses and blaming the victim. And for me, where I sit, that's troubling. It also begs the question, what kind of inconsistencies exist between the initial document and the document? I'm not even sure sort of what we're talking about today, because to my knowledge, the DA has not yet interviewed this victim. Perhaps he's talking about the civil complaint, which I would think that is written in a way where she has worked with her lawyer to put this together. And the initial statement, the initial six-page document that the DA read, my understanding is that it is basically a summary of a conversation. And so inconsistencies come in all shapes and sizes. So it's hard to know exactly what we're talking about here, but it is very common for there to be some inconsistencies. That is not a deal breaker, despite the fact that this prosecutor wants the public to believe that it is.
9: Drugs and alcohol are central to this case, right? The young woman admits she had been drinking and she was using ketamine. Under New York law, how does that affect whether or not someone is believed to be capable of consenting to sex?
5: Yeah, so New York law is actually really problematic here, Noelle, and it's a place where I believe we are desperate for a legislative fix. I think that there have been a lot of advocates who've been championing a correction to this voluntary intoxication loophole for a lot of years, and we've not been able to get it. And so the New York law makes it very, very hard to prosecute a person who is, when the victim is voluntarily intoxicated, but not unconscious. And so this new law would allow the prosecutors the ability to bring cases when the victim is so severely intoxicated, but not physically helpless, and where a reasonable person should have known the victim's condition. And in this particular case, based on what we're hearing, she was in a condition where a reasonable person should have known her condition. And so in this particular instance, the DA is right. This is a very, very hard case to prove in this moment, but I'm a big believer. We don't not prosecute cases because they're hard cases, but at the same time, we know that a change to the law is critically important.
9: You clearly want more investigation here. What questions do you want asked? Who do you want to be spoken to?
5: So before I say who and how and what that investigation looks like, I think it's really important to say that when 2 years have passed and the DA did not investigate these cases immediately, we have a big problem on our hands, right? The fact that the DA did not investigate this from the moment he found out about this, it's really problematic because, as we know, evidence disappears, memories fade. When you're dealing on a college campus with a specific culture, there may be a narrative that takes hold. And so it's important to talk about the time lapse and how that harms the case. That said, I still believe that the investigation is critically important. I don't believe that this DA is the right person to do the investigation. I think a special prosecutor should be appointed. And then I think that the prosecutor and law enforcement should be interviewing everybody who was in that fraternity on that night. Anybody who saw this victim before, saw this victim after. Were there any statements in the immediate aftermath of her leaving that fraternity? Was there an outcry witness? We know that some text messages have come to light. Are there other text messages? I suspect there are. I'd want to interview as many of those boys as possible to understand what was going on, because some of those text messages that have come to light, one says free, basically essentially saying by the boys or whoever wrote this for the taking, right? That doesn't seem like, if you're thinking about somebody's mindset, that doesn't sound like mindset that is engaging in consensual sex. And so I think it is critically important that we understand all of the correspondence of that night. You know, I think we want to see what is out there that helps us get closer to understanding what transpired that night. I think the law enforcement failed this young person. The fact that there's no investigation that happened immediately in the aftermath of this incident, no investigation, it's really just, we just continue to fail survivors all over the place, and we have to start doing better.
9: Lauren Hirsch of World Without Exploitation. Lauren is a former sex crimes prosecutor. Hadi Mwagdi and Ariana Espudu produced today's show. Amina El-Sadi edited. Bridget Dunnigan and David Tadashore engineered. And Gabriel Duntov checked the facts. I'm Noelle King. It's Today Explained.

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1: From the New York Times, I'm Natalie Kitroev. 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
3: Give it a break. 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
1: Players are moving from team to team, chasing a payday.
6: Malachi Tony, $4.1 million.
7: Carson Beck,
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7: I think my biggest year was six. 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
1: Colleges are amassing dark money war chests. Programs that never stood a chance before are becoming champions.
9: The Indiana Hoosiers are the kings of college football.
1: And no one, not the players, not the coaches, not the athletic directors, can agree on what the rules around all this even are, much less how to follow them.
10: We have no rules and we have no governance.
1: Today, Stuart Mandel of The Athletic explains why this week Washington finally decided to step in. It's Thursday, October 1st. Stuart Mandel, welcome to The Daily.
11: Thank you. Glad to be here.
1: So earlier this week, something very rare happened. A bill passed the Senate with overwhelming bipartisan support, attempting to regulate sports. So help us understand what's going on here.
11: Well, for the past 5 years, ever since college athletes were finally allowed to make money and specifically paid for their name, image, and likeness rights, what we now call NIL, everybody's been talking about how college sports is in chaos. A term you often hear is the wild, wild west. And so the industry, the NCAA, the conferences, the schools have spent a lot of time and a lot of money lobbying Congress saying, we need your help. So this bill, the Protect College Sports Act, which was co-sponsored by Ted Cruz, a Republican, and Maria Cantwell, a Democrat, it covers pretty much everything you can think of in college sports. But what most people focus on is how it regulates name, image, and likeness payments, and then how often the players can transfer between schools.
1: Got it.
11: And on Monday night, it passed in the Senate, and it passed in a landslide. Final vote was 77 to 22. Now it goes to the House. Nobody can really predict what's going to happen then. But in the meantime, a huge bipartisan slam dunk for the people who sponsored the bill. Maybe not so much for the people who are on the other side of it.
1: And this is being described as historic. Talk about why.
11: It's historic because nobody can remember a time when Congress set out to regulate an entire sport. You know, they've regulated certain parts like NFL television rights and whatnot. But here is Congress basically saying, hey, we're dictating the rules now. They want to take over regulation of all of college sports. And I think it's safe to say that college sports has changed more in the last 5 years than it had in the 50 years before that. And that all has to do with a pretty important demarcation, which is prior to July 1st, 2021, throughout all of our lifetimes, it was understood college athletes cannot make money. They cannot receive any compensation above and beyond their scholarship.
1: Right.
11: In fact, at one point in the NCAA rulebook, it said, you can give them a bagel, but not a bagel and cream cheese. That was a real rule.
1: Wow.
11: But throughout the 2010s, public opinion is shifting to, well, why don't the athletes receive a cut of all this money? People are reading about television deals that are worth billions of dollars. They're reading about coaches making $5-6 million a year, which is quaint now, but it was a lot then, and saying this is not fair to the athletes. They deserve a cut. And that eventually leads to state politicians around the country making their own bills, making their own laws that say athletes can make NIL money in direct conflict to the NCAA's rules. And then a really big moment came in 2021 when the Supreme Court took up an antitrust case in which the NCAA was sued, not specifically about NIL. The issue in that one was a cap on educational expenses that the schools offer the athletes, but same principle, right? There was a restriction in place on a form of compensation, and the Supreme Court ruled 9-0 against the NCAA. And in a concurring opinion that Justice Brett Kavanaugh wrote, he kind of

0: expanded the scope of their decision to cover a lot more than just this one issue. He wrote that the NCAA's business model in any other industry would be flatly illegal.
1: That's a quote.
0: Yeah, that's what he wrote. So that's when the NCAA caved. And so July 1st comes, and athletes can now do endorsement deals.
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3: Jared Casey, you just made one of the greatest game-winning catches in Kansas football history. Where are you going now?
4: Where am I going? I'm going to Applebee's.
0: So pretty quickly, you started seeing college athletes appearing in TV ads for sports drinks, for fast food chains, local mom-and-pop shops in some of these college towns where they're big celebrities.
5: Hey, this is Dakota Scrawford, wide receiver from Louisiana.
6: When your AC isn't Dakota's, you call SOS Heating and Cooling.
0: SOS! And of course, social media ads. What nobody foresaw was that once they opened that Pandora's box, that NIL rights would be used for a completely different purpose, which is boosters paying their athletes to come to their favorite school.
1: And just say what boosters are exactly.
0: Boosters are donors to a university's athletic department. And the NCAA considers you a booster if you buy season tickets. But what we think of are the rich guys who donate tens of millions of dollars and have their names on buildings. And they just want to win a national championship. And so here's an opportunity to basically be the owner of a college sports team and pay the players yourself.
1: And how are they doing that?
0: Well, in history, prior to NIL, it was all backroom, shady, under-the-table stuff. Stuff, frankly, that was hard to prove. But you always heard rumors about it. And every so often, somebody would get busted and the player would be ineligible or the school would get punished. Now that NIL is allowed, you can do it all above board. So NIL becomes a thing on July 1st, 2021. In the spring of 2022, not even a year later,
7: Nico Iamalieva has committed to Tennessee. $8 million NIL deal.
0: The Athletic reports that a high school quarterback in California, a five-star recruit who hasn't committed to a college yet, has signed a four-year, $8 million deal with a collective associated with the University of Tennessee.
8: I think $2 million a year for a five-star quarterback prospect is a freaking steal.
0: So what's a collective? It's a bunch of donors pooling their money together in one pot that they can then use to distribute to recruits because the school itself can't do it. And that sent shockwaves throughout college sports because nobody realized just how quickly we'd gone to multi-million dollar deals. And right around that same time in 2021, the NCAA also loosened its restrictions around transfers. So for a long time, if you wanted to transfer to another school, you had to sit out a year. So now they changed the rule where, okay, one-time exception, you can transfer and play right away. So that's 2021. And even within a couple of years of that, that one-time restriction goes away. And unlike the pro leagues where you can only sign somewhere as a free agent when your contract's up, these college players can do it at any time. It's pure, unlimited free agency, and that opens the floodgates because now these donors and these collectives can use that money to entice guys to transfer to their school. And now you have teams that are turning over half or more of their roster in a given year. Just this past year, this past offseason, Oklahoma State brought in 91 new players, which is quite a number when there's 105 on the roster.
1: Wow.
0: The other big change is, right up till that point, the schools themselves couldn't be involved. All these NIL deals were being done by third parties. But starting in 2025, again, because of another court case, now for the first time, schools can pay their athletes directly up to a limit. And that limit at first is $20.5 million per year. Those are not NIL deals, though. That's revenue sharing.
1: Walk me through what the goal was here.
0: The goal was actually to stabilize the system. The thinking at the time was, well, if we, the schools, can control the payments, then there's going to be less movement and the costs are going to go down. Because as part of the rules around revenue sharing, they set up this clearinghouse that all the outside NIL deals would have to get approved. But If anything, it did the exact opposite. As soon as they instituted this system, it was a race to figure out how do we get around it.
1: What does that exactly look like? It sounds extremely chaotic, but paint me the full picture here.
0: Yeah, it looks like the NFL, if the NFL had no rules or ability to enforce their rules. You have on the school side, these programs, in addition to the coaching staff, now have a full-on personnel department with a general manager, with scouts who are evaluating players from around the country all the time with an eye on, oh, maybe that guy might be available to add to our roster next year. And on the other side of that transaction, we have agents for the players who, no matter what time of year it is, and certainly during the season, are calling up those GMs and saying, hey, I've got this guy. He's doing really well at this school. If he decides to transfer, how much would you be willing to pay for him?
1: They're shopping these players around, you're saying?
0: They're constantly shopping these players around. And ultimately, the goal is to get a bidding war going. Because by the way, unlike in the NFL, where it's public information, what everybody makes, it's all private in college. And so the agents can pretty much dictate the terms. Hey, this school over here is offering $2 million. Are you willing to go to $3 million? And nobody really knows if those are real offers or not.
1: So, Stuart, how much money, big picture, are we talking about flowing through this system now?
0: That information is very hard to obtain. Everybody's very hush-hush about it. Like I said earlier, they're under no obligation to publicize it. But this summer, myself and several of my colleagues from The Athletic set out to try to find out what all of the 68 major programs are spending on football, because football is, in most cases, about 75% of what they're spending on all of their athletes. So eventually, through calling every source you can think of around the industry, we arrived at a number that we believe is accurate for all 68 major conference teams. And in many cases, it was a lot more than most people imagine.
1: We'll be right back.
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1: This is The Daily. I'm Natalie Kitroev. Back to my conversation with Stuart Mandel about Washington's attempt to rein in the mayhem of college sports. All right, Stuart, how did you get to these numbers? How did you figure out what this marketplace actually looks like?
0: Well, one thing you figure out pretty quickly is coaches and GMs are very reluctant to talk about what they are spending on their own team, but they love to talk about what their competitors are spending. You also have to be alert to the fact that everybody's got an agenda. The coaches all want you to think they're spending less than they are because that lowers expectations from the fans. The athletic directors, though, they want you to think they're spending more than they are because that makes them look like good fundraisers. So we talked to GMs and coaches. We talked to athletic directors. We talked to people that work at the collectives, agents who negotiate deals with these schools. And eventually, we kind of narrowed it down to a range for each school. And some of it depends on which conference you're in and how much TV money that conference makes. But on the low end, we have schools that are spending $10 to $15 million. And then the richer schools at the top, in Ohio State, Oregon, Texas, Miami, are spending north of $50 million.
13: Can I ask a somewhat provocative question, which is above $50 million actually an outlandish amount of money for a team that's actually generating enormous revenue for a university? I know it's a big round number. I know it's just football, but this is a sport that produces some of the most watched TV all year in America.
0: Yeah, I mean, I think in a vacuum, you could make the case that it's not actually that significant a number relative to how much revenue comes in, but it's jarring because 5 years ago, that number was zero, right?
13: Right. And the other dramatic piece of this, I think, was just how inequitable this system was shown to be. And honestly, problematic if you're a school that is only paying $8 million to your players, where your competition is spending five times that amount.
0: No question. It's a really alarming takeaway from this that kind of accentuates just how wide the gap is growing between the haves and have-nots. Now, there's always been haves and have-nots in this sport, but if you happen to be one of the lucky schools that has a billionaire booster like Texas Tech does, Texas Tech's been a pretty irrelevant program for most of its history, but they have this oil magnate, Cody Campbell, who played at Texas Tech, who's now on the board of trustees, and he's throwing money around, and Texas Tech, voila, wins the Big 12 last year for the first time in its history.
13: So a single billionaire alum can make a huge difference.
0: He can make a huge difference. In fact, another big concern is how all that money affects transfers. I happen to think that the rise of transfers has been good for the sport overall. Indiana wins the national championship last year, goes from losing his program to national champion. They could not have done that in the era before transfers. But if you're a fan of an individual school, let's say NC State, I feel like every year, whoever the top two or three players are in NC State, they get poached by another school, a school with more money. And yes, it makes it hard to keep track of who's on your team from year to year. Also, fans are so loyal to their school, and they have an expectation that the players will be too. And that's just not the case anymore. Some players are going to go to whoever will pay them the most money.
13: Yes. I mean, what you've described is not just a complete reordering of fans' relationship to college sports, but a complete reordering of how college sports actually work at the most fundamental level, which then generates quite a bit of frustration, including in Congress, where lawmakers decide to weigh in. So let's talk about that, how they actually weigh in and what is in this bill. Walk me through it.
0: Well, the bill is kind of a college sports mad lib, to be honest, but this is my first time covering anything congressional. And, you know, one thing I've learned is that it seems like everybody in Congress is a big college sports fan, right? Everybody has a school or multiple schools in their state that they represent, and they all have a vested interest in it. And Ted Cruz has more favorite teams than anybody because he's in Texas, which has the most Division I teams in college football. And for Cruz and for the other senators who were deeply involved in this, there are really two issues that seem to galvanize them the most: the transfers and how much money the players are getting. And so how does the bill address this? Well, with transfers, it brings back that rule that the NCAA had very briefly, that restriction that an athlete can only transfer once and play right away. If they want to transfer again, they have to sit out a year.
13: Okay. And what about the spending piece? How does it address that?
0: It's important to note that the bill does not include any specific limit on what an individual athlete can make. It's a cap on how much the school can spend on those athletes. Technically, there's a cap now, but nobody's following it. They're finding all of these workarounds. In the bill, that number goes up quite a bit to $48 million. But now all of those third-party NIL deals that the athletes get that they use to supplement those payments, like now those all count toward the cap.
13: I have to say, Stuart, there's a lot that's fascinating about this bill, but I think it's really interesting that a bunch of Republicans are supporting what's essentially the government intervening in the free market and putting real restrictions on it.
0: Yeah, you have, like you said, Republicans who are trying to regulate a free market. You've also got Democrats who are supporting a bill that a lot of its critics say is anti-labor.
14: If we're going to impose rules on athletes, we should apply the same rules to coaches.
0: So within Congress, the Congressional Black Caucus has already said they're going to oppose this. A couple of the main issues are, first of all, the elephant in the room. This bill restricts what schools can spend on their players, but not their coaches. And oh, by the way, the majority of college football players are black and the vast majority of coaches are white.
13: Right. It sounds like the critics of this bill are pointing out what they see as something fundamentally unfair, which is that if you're trying to control costs, why are you doing it only on the backs of players' incomes?
0: Maria Cantwell's big talking point in pushing for this bill was the escalating expenses and how universities are now having to subsidize their athletic departments. But the main drivers of those expenses over the years were coaching salaries and buyouts, facilities, recruiting costs, none of which are addressed in this bill.
13: All right. So this bill has a long way to go before it passes. It goes to the House now. We don't know what's going to happen there. But I want to ask, Stuart, how all this upheaval is actually playing out on the field.
0: When you're watching a great game like Texas-Ohio State a couple weeks ago or LSU-Ole Miss, you're not thinking, man, this would be better if the players couldn't transfer as often. If anything, I think it's more exciting because more teams have a chance, right? Indiana winning the national championship last year was the best college football story of my lifetime. Fall Saturdays are still undefeated.
13: Turns out college football is just a really hard thing to break.
0: They're trying hard to break it, but they haven't yet.
13: All right, well, Stuart, thank you so much for coming on the show.
0: Thank you so much for having me.
13: Stuart Mandel covers college sports for The Athletic.
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26: I'm
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3: And I'm Juana Summers. The family of Renee Good, the woman fatally shot by federal immigration agents in Minneapolis, has filed two civil lawsuits over her death.
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5: Plus, what's on residents' minds in Maine as they prepare to vote in a high-profile Senate race?
19: Our economy sucks right now. The gas prices need to go down. The fuel prices need to go down. 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
26: WS with the BBC News. Police in France have made nearly 2,000 arrests during a day of student protests and blockades of hundreds of schools across the country. More than 300 police officers and several high school principals were injured. At least two schools were set ablaze. French students have been protesting against overcrowded classrooms, teacher shortages and run-down educational facilities. These lycée students in a prosperous part of Paris spoke to the BBC.
27: The buildings are like falling apart. There's no nurse, there's no teacher. We need money.
28: This is also with the rise of the far right and the election, which are coming soon. And if we cannot vote, the only way to make everybody hear us is to do this.
26: Eritrea says it's severing all diplomatic ties with Ethiopia after its diplomats were expelled from Addis Ababa. Eritrea's foreign ministry said it had no option other than to reciprocate in kind. Temesgen Debasai reports.
29: Ethiopia has ordered 10 Eritrean diplomats to leave the country within 48 hours as tensions between the two countries continue to rise. Addis Ababa has closed its embassy in Asmara, accusing Eritrea of hostile activities. It said Eritrea was supporting an opposition alliance led by the Tigray People's Liberation Front that launched attacks on troops loyal to the federal government. Eritrea denies the accusations and has in turn blamed Ethiopia of pursuing expansionist ambitions, particularly over access to the Red Sea. Relations between Eritrea and Ethiopia have deteriorated since the end of the Tigray War in 2022, despite the two countries having fought alongside each other during the conflict.
26: The family of a woman shot dead by U.S. Immigration and Customs Enforcement in January is suing the Trump administration, alleging wrongful death and other violations. Renee Good was shot three times in her car in Minneapolis as she joined protests against deportation sweeps by masked and armed agents. Renee Good's brother, Brent Ganger, explained why the family had filed these lawsuits.
30: What happened to Renee was completely senseless, and the fact that there's been no accountability, no investigation, no expression of condolence, no change in policy is completely mind-blowing. What happened to America? Something must change now. It is our family's hope that today's lawsuit will accomplish our goal for Renee, accountability.
26: The Trump administration has previously defended the agent's actions as having been justified in self-defense. British counter-terrorism police say they've made a new arrest in relation to an incident at an airbase used by US heavy bombers. They say the man, a 25-year-old British-Iranian dual citizen, was arrested in London on suspicion of preparing terrorist acts. Five other men were detained near the airbase on Sunday on suspicion of explosives. BBC News.
18: From KALW News in San Francisco, I'm Suni Khalid with a regional news update. Nurses from all over the country marched in San Francisco yesterday to protest Palantir's involvement with Immigration and Customs Enforcement. KALW's Taylor Barton has more.
31: Purge, purge, Palantir! Purge, purge, Palantir!
32: The software company Palantir is known for their defense contracts, but their client list doesn't stop there. This year, they developed an app to help ICE find people they've targeted for deportation. Some of their other clients have a problem with this. 1,500 nurses marched to ICE's San Francisco field office on Wednesday to raise the alarm. They want public institutions, including hospitals, to cut ties with Palantir.
33: One of our own, Alex Preddy, died protecting, you know, the communities, just standing up to this dehumanization of immigrant communities, right?
32: That's Michelle Gutierrez-Vo, president of the California Nurses Association.
33: One of the hospitals, the biggest hospitals in the nation, HCA, you know, they're using Palantir. They're taking that data, the patient's data, and they're using it to surveil the patients.
32: A Palantir spokesperson told KALW the company never shares data between customers, like from a hospital to ICE. What Palantir can't do is stop government agencies from sharing information with each other, which Trump actually did order them to do in March. Elite, the app they created for ICE, sources its data from the U.S. Department of Health and Human Services, which manages Medicaid. That means ICE already has access to a huge database of personal information. Next week, nurses say they plan to protest PG&E and demand that they end their contract with Palantir. In San Francisco, I'm Taylor Barton, KALW News.
18: Find more news online at KALW.org. I'm Sunni Khalid.
0: 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High of 76 today and 79 tomorrow. 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
3: 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I'm Juana Summers.
1: And I'm Sasha Pfeiffer. A Tennessee woman on death row survived a failed execution attempt last night. Krista Gayle Pike was sentenced to death for killing Colleen Slemmer in 1995 when both of them were teenagers. Catherine Sweeney with WPLN in Nashville was a media witness, and she joins us now to tell us what she witnessed. And please note, this could be a tough conversation to listen to because it's likely to include a detailed description of what happened yesterday. Hi, Catherine.
2: Hi, Sasha.
1: What did you see and hear at the prison last night?
2: Well, it started before last night, so I was there as one of the seven media witnesses. We get there at 8:30 in the morning. Usually it's over sometime around 11, but we were there for 13 hours while the Supreme Court went back and forth on whether they would block this execution or not. But we found out around 6 p.m. that we would be viewing this execution. So we went into the witness bay. That's a cinder block room with a window into the death chamber. We got in there around 6:45. So there's a curtain over that window, and that's so that we can't see the medical workers placing the IV lines. Their identities are shielded by state law. Usually that takes 10, 15 minutes. It took 45 because they had such a hard time getting needles into her. So eventually the curtains did open, and she was really lively and talking and singing for a long time, even
1: after
2: longer.
1: Getting an injection.
2: That's right. She should have started to look sedated, but didn't. They closed the curtain, and usually that's when the doctor comes out and calls time of death, but he didn't. So they tried again. They opened the curtains. They did it all again, and that didn't go really any better.
1: So as this is going on, what is the mood in the room you're in? What are people talking about?
2: Yeah. So, I mean, first of all, everyone's shocked. The protocol does say they can do this twice, but that seems like this absurd reality. And then it did happen twice, and they closed the curtains and never opened them again. And I think that is what led to things getting pretty heated between the media witnesses, including me, and the communications director. We didn't know why the curtain was closed. We know the doctor's not in there assessing her for 30 minutes to 45 minutes, which is how long we were sitting there hearing her over the loudspeaker snoring and breathing raggedly, but we couldn't see her. And I was asking, are you going to try again? Are you going to resuscitate her? We're just sitting here for so long. Like, what is happening? And we didn't get any answers to those questions.
1: No explanation at all from prison officials?
2: No.
1: So how did this resolve? For you, at least.
2: For us, at least, the warden came over the loudspeaker after, 2 hours of trying. The warden came over the loudspeaker and said, you need to leave. So we did. We go outside to do the press conference that's part of the witness process, and ambulances come to pick her up. There's this wave of emergency vehicles, and they carted her away with sirens on. So we guessed she was still alive.
1: And we now know that she is alive, and we will obviously be continuing to follow this story very closely. That is Catherine Sweeney with WPLN in Nashville. Thank you for your reporting.
2: Thanks, Sasha.
1: This woman, Krista Pike, remains in the hospital after the state of Tennessee tried and failed to execute her yesterday. That execution attempt is the latest in a string of botched executions in that state and across the country. And one of our investigative correspondents here at NPR, Kara Eisner, has been covering executions for years. She's with me now in the studio to talk about more. Kara, when I heard this morning, my first thought was, what kind of medical condition is a woman in who has survived two doses of a lethal injection? Do we know how she's doing?
6: What we know is that in a call to reporters today, her attorney said they haven't been allowed much contact with her. But they did say there's blistering and burning on her arm, and she's receiving medical care. This is, again, after the state administered one dose of the lethal injection drug, pentobarbital, and she was still talking and breathing. Then the state gave her the second dose an hour later, and Pike was still alive. And as we just heard, reporters could hear her snoring after that second dose.
1: How unusual is it that someone survives an execution?
6: Well, this is the first time that we know of that someone survives two doses of pentobarbital, but it's hardly the first time an execution doesn't go according to plan. This is part of a much larger pattern. Something similar happened in Tennessee just this past May when the state tried to execute prisoner Tony Carruthers. Maria Deliberato, his lawyer, was behind the curtain with her client as execution workers repeatedly tried and failed again to place needles in his arms, feet, and chest.
7: Tony was in agony, moaning, in guttural pain. There was blood. It took close to an hour, and eventually they called off the execution.
6: Just like Pike, Carruthers is also still alive today. Back in 2022, Tennessee Governor Bill Lee ordered an investigation that showed that his state repeatedly failed to follow its own protocols again and again and temporarily paused executions. He paused executions again last night, too. And it's not just Tennessee. States across the country have investigated their own lethal injection protocols, and so has the federal government. After former President Biden paused executions during his presidency, the Department of Justice released a report that said executions should not be performed by lethal injection anymore because there was just too much risk of the procedure causing pain and suffering. There was too much room for error.
1: So, Kara, based on your reporting, why do these mistakes keep happening?
6: Well, one reason is the drugs themselves. All major pharmaceutical companies in the U.S. have refused to make their drugs available to prisons for executions. That means prisoners have a hard time sourcing the drugs. Some have turned to smaller pharmacies that don't always have the highest standards. I reported 2 years ago that Texas obtained some of their pentobarbital from a compounding pharmacy with a history of more than a dozen safety and cleanliness violations. Then you have the question of the quality of the drug after it's been made. States have been shown to have used drugs past their expiration date, and they've even used the wrong drug on someone.
1: You mentioned in a previous case some workers had trouble inserting the needles. So are these staff medically qualified? Is the staffing partly an issue?
6: States like to keep that kind of information secret. They say that's to protect the privacy of their staff, but multiple lawsuits have been filed across the country, including in Tennessee, that say the states owe more information about the execution team's qualifications to the person being executed and to the public. But we know from previous botched executions that staff often fail to correctly administer the drugs. Pike's lawyers said in a briefing today that unqualified personnel stuck her multiple times, and that should be considered cruel and unusual punishment and torture.
1: That is NPR's Kara Eisner. Thanks for covering this.
6: Thanks, Sasha.
3: The financial pressure continues to grow on Americans. Already dealing with inflation, today mortgage rates hit their highest level in almost 3 years. That's as the Federal Reserve raises interest rates and bond yields surge. NPR's Stephen Bisaha reports that with borrowing costs surging, life's major purchases are falling further out of reach for many consumers.
8: Kerry Goldstein is dreaming of a few big buys. Number one is a new house.
9: It kind of all started when we went to Milwaukee to visit my cousin for our family reunion, and we were kind of in awe and like drooling over her walkability.
8: Walkability does not describe Goldstein's Cleveland suburb.
9: Like, you can walk within the neighborhood. There are lots of sidewalks, but you can't really get anywhere.
8: So she's got her eye on a more expensive suburb nearby.
9: You know, it's got a quaint downtown, all the houses are older and have character.
8: And you can even walk to Lake Erie. So moving seems like an easy decision.
9: However, you know, the mortgage rates being what they are, above 7% now, you just can't justify the move.
8: Interest rates for mortgages often follow bond yields, and they've been surging since the U.S. war against Iran started. Mortgage rates are up more than 1.25 percentage point since February. That's enough to bump up the cost of a new mortgage by almost $300 each month, assuming a median-priced home and a similar-sized standard loan. So for Goldstein, walking to Lake Erie is out. She could still drive there, but her car is getting up there in age.
9: 11 years old and 150,000 miles and like has all these quirks.
8: So a car is Goldstein's second dream purchase. Unfortunately, interest rates for auto loans are likely going up too. They're tied closely to the Federal Reserve's interest rate, and the Fed raised rates a quarter of a percentage point last month. Some investors believe we could see another rate hike as early as this month. All that on top of the already high sticker price for cars, and Goldstein is delaying buying as long as she can.
9: You can't go and get a car for $150 or $180 anymore a month.
8: Now, so far, the Fed's rate increase has been modest, and the increased cost for car loans will likely be modest too. The problem is when higher car payments pile on top of other loans, which are also getting more expensive. Interest rates are making the cost of other things like borrowing for education more expensive too.
4: It's added to higher mortgage payment, higher student loan payment.
8: John Diamond is the director of Rice University's Center for Tax and Budget Policy, and he says consumers are also dealing with inflation.
4: That's what makes it really painful.
8: Painful to make any major life purchase. After all, most Americans need to borrow for those expenses, like cars, homes, and education.
4: If you need to borrow, boy, it's really not a great time. And this is why we say when the Fed raises rates, the economy slows down and it will bring inflation down, because consumers say, wait a second, rates are high. It's expensive to make a change. I'm going to wait 6 months to a year and then do it.
8: Carrie Goldstein is one of those people holding off. She eventually unsubscribed from real estate updates for that walkable suburb she dreamed about.
9: Because I, of course, had signed up and, you know, was looking every day and, you know, it just became more and more disheartening when I did the math, you know, combining with the interest rates. It's just not in the cards.
8: She says if interest rates do drop, then maybe she can make the move she wants. But for now, rates are moving in the opposite direction, and Goldstein is stuck at status quo. Stephen Bisaha, NPR News.

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1: From KALW, this is Isis Sounds Picks, your weekly guide to the Bay Area art scene through the eyes and ears of local artists. I'm Janae Darton. My guest this week is the executive director of Litquake, Nora Peel. Hey, Nora.
2: Thanks for having me on.
1: Oh, it's always good to see you. Yes, y'all, it is that time of the year. Litquake, the annual literary festival, hosts all kinds of great events such as author conversations and live literary performances. It begins October 8th and runs throughout the month in San Francisco and in other parts of the Bay. KLW will have an event on the last day of the festival, which is Saturday, October 24th. I'll be part of it, and I'll tell you more about that on a future episode of this show. But right now, we're going to hear Nora talk about three Litquake events that you should have on your radar. First up is for colored girls who consider suicide when the rainbow is enough. This year is the 50th anniversary of the Broadway debut of Ntozake Shange's Kora poem. It was actually first performed in the Bay Area. Back in the 1970s, Ms. Shange lived in Oakland and San Francisco. A talented group of local artists are going to celebrate her at Decentered Arts in San Francisco on October 15th. Nora, For Colored Girls is such a groundbreaking literary work. It has inspired so many writers for generations. Tell us more about this event. Are they going to, like, perform some of the pieces from For Colored Girls?
2: Yeah, it's going to be pieces from the show and pieces inspired by the show. And it's curated this year by London Pinkney, who actually came up kind of through our Litquake Out Loud program. And this year is one of four guest curators who are participating in, you know, developing programs that they're presenting at the festival, which is really exciting.
1: Wow, that's nice. And the name of the artist again is?
2: London Pinkney.
1: Okay, because I've heard of London, so and I've heard good things, so I know that's a great event, too. I know Wendy Thompson's a poet, is going to be part of that, also a great artist as well. So that's For Colored Girls Who Consider Suicide When the Rainbow is Enough. See it at the Decentered Arts in San Francisco on October 15th. Your next pick is Peter King, The Game at Sports Basement in Berkeley. Peter King is an award-winning sports columnist. For over 40 years, Mr. King covered the NFL and mentored many sports writers. He has been named National Sports Writer of the Year three times. And in his new book, The Game, he tells in-depth stories on the history of the NFL from the monumental times to the messy times. Peter King will be in conversation with attorney and former 49ers executive Carmen Policy. Nora, this seems like a real cool event for sports fans. I mean, I'm just looking at who's talking there.
2: Yeah, I mean, Litquake's always been known for our fiction and poetry events, but this year we have a really exceptionally strong nonfiction lineup, and I really wanted to highlight one of those that might seem like kind of a departure for us, but we also want to reach all different kinds of readers, and Peter King is just an exceptional sports writer.
1: Yeah, no, that sounds like a great event, especially, like I said, looking at the two people who are going to be in conversation. I can see a sports fan being very excited about this. So that's Peter King, The Game at the Sports Basement in Berkeley on October 16th. And Nora, your final pick is Menopause Extravaganza, the science and culture of a subject no one used to want to talk about. Now, historically, menopause has been a subject that's often been ignored, undervalued, and seen as taboo by men. Now, women and their doctors are trying to normalize discussing menopause. This Litquake event will have authors and medical experts and doulas. And you can check out Menopause Extravaganza at the Gray Area Theater in San Francisco. Nora, menopause, it's a few doors down from it's getting closer and closer. But I'm glad you guys are having this event. Tell us more. Very important subject.
2: Yeah, I mean, I think, you know, if it's not an overstatement, I think that menopause is kind of having a moment right now where people are really starting to talk about it more openly. And this is an opportunity to have that conversation, which I think is, like you said, long overdue. We're also opening the whole thing with some performances by this group that started in Lafayette called Menopause Monologues. And they now do performances all over the country. So it's sort of this interesting combination of performance and science and, you know, just getting a chance to meet other folks who might be going through this stage of life.
1: That's Menopause Extravaganza, the science and culture of a subject no one used to want to talk about. And you can check it out at the Gray Area Theater in San Francisco on October 18th.

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1: Tennessee officials attempted to execute a woman for a murder committed three decades ago when she was 18 years old. She would have been the first woman executed in Tennessee in more than 200 years, but the lethal injections failed. A death penalty expert calls it unprecedented. We answer questions about it on the next morning edition from NPR News.
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3: Hi, I'm Erin Potts. 30 years ago, in Golden Gate Park, we tried to pull off something impossible. 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